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1: Now, don't stress if you missed any of those contact details for Progress to Health and you think, hey, talking to Progress to Health might be something very helpful for myself or for someone else. You know, I do play that ad again at the end of the show. So stick around, grab a pen and paper, and you'll be able to grab all those contact details and to reach out to Progress to Health. Yay. So let's jump straight into it. But the very first thing we'd like to do is welcome you both very much to the studio. It's so great to have you here. And I'm just really excited to be able to share some of the amazing stuff that I know you both have been sharing with the Progress to Health crew, being our cultural advisors and kind of sharing, helping us on our tikanga and te reo journey. But how about we start off with an introduction? How would you like to introduce yourselves? What's the best way for us to do that?
2: Oh, well, kia ora mai koutou, kawai au, he uri aho no raukaua ki uta ki tai. Ko Ngāti Kahungunu ki Waere Rapa ki Here Taunga, nō Wiwi a nō Hoki, ko Atarina Waitai tōku ingoa. Kia ora anō, my name's Atarina, and I'm a uri from Raukawa and Kahungunu, and also from he whakapapa French, or French whakapapa.
1: French,
2: that's me.
3: Yay. Kia ora. Kia ora e te hunga whakarongo. 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He uri ahau mō Te Ate Haunua Pāpārangi, Ngā Wairiki, Ngāti Apa, Tūhoe, Ruapani, Rangitāne, Ngāti Kahungunu. My name is Renata Waitai and I hail from many different parts of New Zealand. Mm-hmm. Te Ate Haunui Pāpārangi is in the Whanganui area along with some of those other iwi that I mentioned. I do also connect to the Wairarapa and the Tūhoe region and the Ngāti Kahungunu region, which is quite extensive along the New Zealand there. So, that's a little bit about me in terms of where I'm from.
1: Fantastic. Thank you so much. So, obviously, because we're here today because of the timing of the year, so thank you so much for both of you joining me, but it's like Matariki is happening tomorrow. Well, the public holiday is happening tomorrow. Matariki lasts for quite a while, doesn't it?
2: Yes.
1: How long is Matariki, like, because it's based on when the first of one of the stars shows, is that correct?
2: Yep.
1: Yeah.
2: I'd like to how many different iwi connections that my husband and I have.
1: Oh, yes.
2: There's a lot of rohe that celebrate Matariki differently.
1: Yes, perfect.
2: But it's all the same kaupapa, I guess. And what I've learnt in the last about 10 years I've been following Rangi Mātāmua. As we all know, he Professor Rangi, he helped to consolidate or to confirm our public holiday.
1: Fantastic.
2: So that's great for Aotearoa and now the world. He's helped, I believe, Tahiti establish a public holiday.
1: Fantastic.
2: And he's now in Australia, Ahi Tereiri are helping them to bring forward maybe the same sort of kaupapa.
1: Oh, so, wonderful.
2: Yeah, so... So as I was saying, with different iwi, different rohe, there's different ways that you can celebrate Matariki.
1: Yeah.
2: What we do as a whānau is, according to the principles of Rangi Mātāmua, is the first one is about remembrance.
1: Yeah.
2: And it's about reflecting on the past year since the last setting of Matariki.
1: Yeah.
2: Remembering our loved ones that we've lost in the last year, and through that is a kaupapa called a hautapu.
1: Okay.
2: Yep. So we do that very early in the morning, where we light a fire, and it can be that simple, just a small fire in your own backyard, sitting around, and something that Hana Waipitaka has done with her whānau many years ago was simply.

0: roasting marshmallows.
1: Yes.
0: And spending time and just thinking of their loved ones and sharing stories and keeping them alive through kōrero. So.
1: Yeah.
2: Especially if you're on a budget.
1: Because the hotapu could be, is that, I'm trying to remember the wonderful video that you shared with us. Mm-hmm. Because the hotapu was like where the lid is taken off the kai and the steam goes up. Or is that something different?
0: It's a part of the process.
1: Part of the process. So, yeah, so it's like there's anything about heat and kai, food, kai, and remembrance.
0: Yes.
1: So, yeah.
0: That's right. And that's about feeding the stars.
1: Yeah.
0: Or feeding matariki and the stars that are in her cluster.
1: Mm-hmm.
0: And
1: is there a name for the feeding of the star, feeding the stars?
0: Aye. It's called Te Kohu Kohu Whetū. And there are the four stars that you can acknowledge in the process within that ceremony. And my husband's learnt that quite well, so I'd like to pass this over to him to kōrero to us about it.
1: Fantastic.
2: So if you think about the star Waiti, food that's sourced from fresh waters, something as simple as an eel.
1: Yeah.
2: I mean, very mild thing to eat an eel.
1: Yeah.
2: But anything from the fresh waters, Waita, anything from the salt water, could be seafood, could be something as lovely as a crayfish.
1: If you're lucky enough.
2: If you're lucky enough and can afford it. And another one of the stars, Tupuarangi, anything that's food sourced from the ground, I mean above the ground, like in the trees, even in the sky, like our different birds.
1: Yeah.
2: Traditionally, kereru was something that they were offered.
1: Yeah.
2: But now we can't eat the kereru unless you've got a permit or, you know, a kazi on the side there.
1: Yeah.
2: but, you know, rangi mātāmua says, oh, chicken will do.
1: Chicken will do,
2: And then there's other food sourced from the trees, you know, fruits and things like that.
1: Yeah.
2: Those are the four whetū that I believe that involve food. And that will, they're all that. Kind of those food types will be offered within the hotapu.
1: Yeah, and so each of those different food types then feeds that particular star.
2: That's correct.
1: Yeah, that's really great. Yeah, so as we're saying, there's like feeds the different stars. So there's obviously different stars, and so from what I've been reading and hearing about, I think I'd always thought there was seven stars in the Matariki cluster. Which is that the right way to say it? Is it the Matariki cluster? Because Matariki is one of the stars, is that right as well? So I kind of feel like I'm worrying I'm saying the wrong thing.
0: No.
1: But there's nine, is that right? And is it a matter of, like, depending on where you are in New Zealand, is how many you see? Is that how it works?
0: So, again, I acknowledge Rangi Mātāmua for bringing forward the kōrero of his iwi. And bringing forward the two stars that they have in their kōrero from where he's from, which is Pohutukawa and Hiwai Te Rangi.
1: Mm-hmm.
0: However, we live here in the Waikato, and in the Waikato we still we only acknowledge seven, purely because that's what's come down from our taonga tukuwe or our kōrero tukuweho.
1: Yeah.
0: And and it's also deeply connected to the kingitanga. So... through the Te Paki or Matariki.
1: Mm-hmm.
0: Yep. And one kōrero that we've learnt recently with the launch of Matariki Ki Waikato last week is that the reason Waikato start their celebrations early is because they align it to the passing of Kingi Koroki.
1: Ah, okay,
0: and they make it the Friday before his...
1: The birth of
0: Kingi Koroki, which was 16th of June 1906.
1: So
0: that's why the Waikato celebrated a bit different.
1: Yeah.
0: But as Rahui Papa also said at the parakuihi we had on the 19th was no one's wrong.
1: Yeah.
0: Everyone can celebrate in their own way, which is why I do like the three principles of Matariki, being remembering the past, celebrate the present, and plan for the future.
1: Oh, I love that.
0: Yeah.
1: And it's also totally works in. Anyone who's been listening to Fighting Stigma for a while will have heard me use very similar terms in different ways about mental health, well-being, just living.

0: your life. So yeah, definitely.
1: Yeah.
0: So that's great.
1: Yeah. Yep. So, so for my husband and I having fingers and toes in all the places of Aotearoa, we acknowledge both.
0: Yeah.
1: And understand the different stories behind each, whether it's seven or nine. As long as you're willing to learn about each individual star. And something I just watched recently, which I thought was really lovely, is that it doesn't matter where in the world you are, everybody sees Matariki in some way. It's just how you connect to it culturally.
0: Yeah.
1: So, yeah, when they say our real and our identity doesn't go anywhere in the world, it travels wherever we are. So.
0: Yeah. Mm. Yeah. And that's the thing, isn't it, is that we had a really great kōrero, must have been a week or two ago. What is it that draws us to it? What is, like, our connection to more? And that's one of the things that I really love about Matariki is that, A, it's truly New Zealand. It's very much for us, from us. It's not something that's kind of colonialism's kind of brought in. But how everyone embraces how it fits where they are in New Zealand. Mm. Because that's the thing that I really like, is that as a Kiwi, I want to be a Kiwi. I want to acknowledge that and be part of that, but how do we do it in a way that's appropriate without sort of like going, oh, I'm going to pick that bit and none of the others. But it sounds like with Matariki there are parts that are like completely okay, that I'm going to pick up the whole tapu and I'm going to do that part, and that's great. So is talking about that with the whole tapu, is there a specific day people should do that, or is it as long as it's in the morning, like early?
1: I believe it because it's a time period, not a day per se. Yeah. It's and how that looks for your whānau.
0: Yeah, yeah.
1: What does matter though would be if you're wanting to view Matariki.
0: Ah, yes.
1: That would need to be done at a particular time.
0: Yeah.
1: And it's about the aligning of the sun, moon, stars.
0: Yeah.
1: You all need that right element, which is why Rangi Matamua suggests the moon phase of Tangaroa.
0: Yep.
1: So we've got, there's a full moon phase, and that is the perfect viewing time of the month.
0: Yeah, and Tangaroa is which moon phase?
1: So there are four Tangaroa moon nights or moon phases.
0: Yeah.
1: So we have Tangaroa Amua, Tangaroa Aroto, Tangaroa Whakapō, and Tangaroa Whariki Kiokio. Yep. And those are variation of kupu from Rangi Matamua's puka puka. So, but other areas may have other variations to those kupu, but those are the four that he says are the best time to view Matariki.
0: So where can someone look that up, or what's the best way to find out when that moon phase is?
1: Yep, so there is a website. So before I give the website link, there is a theme this year for Matariki.
0: Oh, fantastic, that's great. What's the theme for Matariki in 2026?
1: So it's Matariki Heringa Waka, which is Matariki is for everyone.
0: Oh, kia ora. Oh, I like that. So Matariki
2: Heringa Waka.
0: Heringa Waka.
1: Heringa Waka.
0: Heringa Waka.
1: Kapua.
0: Fantastic. Matariki is for everyone. And so there's a website that has details about Matariki.
1: Yep. Yes, yeah, and it's simple. It's just matariki.com.
0: Oh,
1: and
0: super
1: you'll
0: simple.
1: See the awesome logo there, which is like a tuku tuku pattern in the formation of Matariki.
0: The stars.
1: And
0: fantastic.
1: There's lots of information on there. Talks a lot about the principles and how you can acknowledge this time of the year for you and your whānau.
0: That's fantastic. That's so good. And it's just really nice having, like, I like the whole, how is Matariki important to someone? Like, how can they celebrate it or acknowledge it? And I guess maybe celebrate is not quite the right word, is that? Or it could be celebrate, it could be acknowledge.
1: Yep. So a term that's used is manawatia a Matariki, which is celebrate.
0: Oh, it is
1: Matariki.
0: Okay, so it is okay. Yeah. Fantastic. Because I know with Progress to Health, we are doing, even actually I think it's today, is the Hamilton office is doing.

0: the Matariki celebration with a whole bunch of people we support. But I know it was yesterday was the one in New Plymouth happened, but it wasn't called Matariki. I believe it was called Puanga.
1: Aye.
0: Yeah. And so is that part of that, how we were saying that different parts of New Zealand, you can see different parts of the Matariki cluster, and so it's...
2: Aye.
0: Yeah. Is anyone, were you happy to tell me a little bit more about Puanga?
2: Puanga is actually a lot more visible, especially in the Taranaki side and Whanganui side. It's not that they don't celebrate Matariki, it's just Puanga is more visual.
0: Oh, okay.
2: You can still see Matariki, but not as clear as you can see Puanga.
0: So is Puanga one of the stars?
2: Yes, it's another star.
0: That's okay. Yeah.
2: It's not a star of Matariki, but it's another star.
0: Yeah.
1: The technical name is Rigel. If you know Rigel.
0: Oh, Rigel. Okay, yeah.
1: That's Puanga.
0: Yeah. And Matariki is also known as the Pallades, is that correct?
1: Yes.
0: Yeah. So, yeah. Now, that's really cool. And I really like that it's that... There's something about Matariki or Puanga, and it's celebrating that the time of year... As you're saying, it's like remembering the past or remembering those that have passed, celebrating the now, being present in the now. So that whole idea of sitting around a small fire, if you can, and Mum and I are planning to sit around our fire pit out on our deck at the weekend, and marshmallows are always a go. But yeah, which is definitely like, I like that if your funds are a little bit short and you can't afford to get a crayfish and an eel and a, you know, anything else, you can have just have some marshmallows, right? And it's that way of kind of acknowledging where we're at, because obviously this time of year can have quite an effect on people's well-being, but also sometimes, like, we've just been separated for the people we care about, like, whether because they're living somewhere else or they've moved away or they've passed. And it's a way of actually kind of bringing us into the now and kind of looking forward to the future as the sun starts shining a bit more. Is there been anything that you find you've started doing around this time of year, like with Matariki or Puanga, that like you've found for yourself and your kids that have made a real difference, that they've kind of gone, hey, this is really nice? For those listening that aren't watching me, I just did that whole sit-up thing. Like, you know, when you're kind of feeling quite good, your shoulders go back and you kind of sit up a little bit straighter. Because that's the thing I've noticed in people that when we're talking about doing some of these things, they've just kind of, like, their shoulders have straightened. Like, they feel more settled. Yeah.
2: It's more inclusive, this, you know.
0: Yeah.
2: It's become Matariki or Puanga, whichever the case may be, it's not iwi specific, it's not cultural specific, but everybody can celebrate it in their way. It's just that we've got more access to knowledge through the likes of Rangi Mātāmoe and the likes of others like him that are so knowledgeable. You know, if you're within Waikato Taunui, then obviously you would probably hear and probably be interested in what Taunui celebrate in terms of the different whetū, the different stars. And if you're, like I say, towards the west coast side of the country, then you're more likely to tap into that knowledge base there. There's a young fellow that people may or may not know him, Che Wilson. He's become quite that. He's like become the Rangi Mātāmoe of that part of the country. So his knowledge base around Puanga is quite extensive too. And each, there are certain regions that have been able to host a hotapa in the past. The last hotapa was hosted in just out of Whanganui, one of our many marae. And Che Wilson was the one leading that.
0: Oh, fantastic.
2: And Rangi Mātāmoe turned up there.
0: Great.
2: And it was a little bit of a competition, or, you know, it should be Matariki first, or it should be Puanga first. I think, by memory, Che got a shirt printed up with Puanga first and then Matariki and gave it to him. So,
0: fantastic.
2: Healthy debate.
0: Definitely. And it's that real thing of, like, you don't have to be, there's no exactly only one way, right? Because that's the whole thing about, like, because it's based on the stars.
1: Yeah.
0: And as we know, the stars move and change.
2: Right.
0: And if you...

0: move and change within the country, the stars you can see change, right? Mm. And so obviously there's that whole thing of like, you know, if it's a really cloudy day or morning, like or night, you're not going to see much, right?
1: Yeah.
0: And also obviously the lower down in the country you get, it changes somewhat, right? What you can actually see. And so it actually makes quite a difference. And it's, I think it's just really nice to embrace where you're at. So yeah, it's really wonderful.

endeavors and finally succeeded in growing the plant, but it had taken so long that the kangaroos no longer required more than their new pastures. Very much later, some arilu plants took root and, as there were no animals to eat them, they spread throughout Australia. They still exist under the botanical name Xanthoria and the popular name, grass trees. On Earth, this grass grows much taller and thicker than it did on Bacaratini, but that often happens when species are introduced from other planets. This plant is one of the rare vestiges of those distant times. It indicates, by being found only in Australia, along with the kangaroo, that the Bacaratinians remained in that particular part of the planet for a very long time before seeking to colonize other parts. I am about to explain this, but I wanted first to cite the examples of the kangaroo and the Xanthoria so that you might better understand all the problems of adaptation these people had to overcome. Of course, it is only one small example among so many others. The yellow race had settled, as I said, in the hinterland of the Bay of Bengal. Most were in Burma, where they too had established cities and experimental farms. Principally interested in vegetables, they had imported from Bacaratini cabbages, lettuce, parsley, coriander, and some others. For fruit, they brought the cherry tree, the banana, and the orange trees. These last two were difficult to establish, for the climate of the time was generally colder than it is now. Thus, they gave some of the trees to the blacks who, by contrast, had enormous success with them. In the same way, the yellow people had far greater success in the growing of wheat. In fact, the wheat from Bacaratini produced enormous grains, around the size of a coffee bean, with ears measuring up to 40 centimeters in length. Four varieties of wheat were grown, and the yellow race wasted no time in establishing a very high production level. Did they also bring rice to the planet? No, not at all. Rice is a plant absolutely native to Earth, although it was greatly improved by the yellow people on its way to becoming what it is now. To continue, immense silos were constructed and soon, commercial exchanges began between the two races. The black race exported kangaroo meat, dodos, which were prolific at the time, and zebra meat. In domesticating the latter, the blacks in fact, produced breeds that were equal in taste to kangaroo meat and more nutritious. Trade was carried out using Bacaratini spacecraft, bases for these vessels having been set up all over the land. What you are saying, thou, is that the first men on Earth were black and yellow. How is it then that I come to be white? Not so fast, Michel, not so fast. The first men on Earth were, indeed, the blacks and the yellows, but for the moment I will continue to explain how they organized themselves and how they lived. Materially, they were successful, but they were also careful not to neglect the construction of their immense meeting halls, in which they practiced their cult. They had a cult? Oh yes, they were all Tachioni, which is to say, they all believed in reincarnation. Something in the way present-day Lamaists do on your planet. There was much travel between the two countries, and they even combined efforts to explore deeper into certain regions of Earth. A mixed group of blacks and yellows landed one day on the tip of South Africa, now called the Cape of Good Hope. Africa has changed very little since those times, apart from the Sahara, the northeastern area, and the Red Sea, which didn't exist then. But that is another story we will get to later. At the time of the exploration, they had already been established on Earth for 3 centuries. In Africa, they discovered new animals such as the elephant, the giraffe, and the buffalo, and a new fruit that they had never before encountered, the tomato. Don't imagine, Michel, that this was the tomato as you know it today. When discovered, it was the size of a very small currant and very acidic.

yellow people, having developed great expertise in such things, undertook to improve the tomato over the succeeding centuries, just as they did with rice, until it became the fruit you are now familiar with. They were equally surprised to find banana trees that, at first sight, resembled those they had imported. They had no reason to regret their efforts, however, for the African banana was practically inedible and filled with large seeds. This African expedition comprised 50 blacks and 50 yellows, bringing home elephants, tomatoes, and many mongoose, for they soon discovered the mongoose to be the mortal enemy of snakes. Unfortunately, they also brought with them, without realizing it, the terrible virus which is now called yellow fever. In a very short time, millions of people had died, without their medical experts even knowing how the sickness had spread. Since it is mainly spread by the mosquito, and since there are many more mosquitoes in equatorial climates where there is no winter to reduce their numbers, it was the blacks in Australia who suffered most. In fact, they counted 4 times more victims than the yellows. The yellow race on Bacaratini has always been superior in the field of medicine and pathology. Nevertheless, it took many years before they discovered a remedy for this curse, during which time hundreds of thousands died in terrible suffering. Eventually, the yellow people produced a vaccine that was immediately made available to the blacks, a gesture that reinforced the bonds of friendship between the two races. What were they physically like, these blacks? When they migrated from Bacaratini, they were about 230 centimeters tall, their women too. They were a beautiful race. The yellow people were smaller in size, the average man measuring 190 centimeters and the women, 180 centimeters. But you said that the present-day blacks are the descendants of those people. Why is it they are now so much smaller? Gravitation, Michel. Being stronger on Earth than on Bacaratini, both races gradually became smaller in size. You also said that you are able to help people in trouble. Why did you not give any assistance in regard to the yellow fever outbreak? Was it that you weren't able to find the vaccine either? We could have helped. You will realize our potential when you visit our planet, but we didn't intervene because it wasn't in the program that we had to follow. I have already told you, and I can't repeat it often enough, we can help in certain situations but only so far. Beyond a certain point, the law strictly forbids aid of any kind. I'll give you a simple example. Imagine a child who goes to school each day in order to learn. Returning home in the evening, this child asks for assistance with his homework. If his parents are smart, they will help him understand the concepts involved so that the child can complete his task himself. If, however, his parents did his work for him, he wouldn't learn much, would he? He'd have to repeat each year and his parents would have done him no favors. As you will see later, although you know it already, you are on your planet in order to learn how to live, suffer and die, but also to develop spiritually as much as you can. We'll come back to this point later when the Thaori speak to you. For now, I want to tell you more of these people. They overcame the curse of the yellow fever and spread their roots deeper on this new planet. Not only was Australia heavily populated, but so was the area now known as Antarctica. Of course, in those days, its position meant that its climate was temperate. New Guinea was also densely settled. By the end of the yellow fever scourge, the blacks numbered 795 million. I thought that Antarctica was not really a continent. At that time, it was attached to Australia and very much warmer than now, since Earth rotated on a different axis. The Antarctic climate was more like southern Russia is now. Did they never go back to Bacaratini? No. Once established on Earth, they made strict rules that no one would return. What became of their planet?

It cooled down as predicted and became a desert, much like Mars. What was their political structure like? Very simple, election, by raised hands, of the leader of a village or district. These district leaders elected a town leader as well as 8 old people chosen from among those most respected for their wisdom, common sense, integrity and intelligence. They were never selected on the basis of wealth or family, and all were between 45 and 65 years of age. The town or regional leaders, a region comprised 8 villages, had the role of negotiating with the 8 old people. The Council of 8 elected, by a secret ballot requiring that at least 7 voted in accord, a delegate to represent them at meetings of state council. In Australia, for example, there were 8 states, each of which comprised 8 towns or regions. At state council meetings there were thus 8 delegates, each representing a different town or region. At a state council meeting, presided over by a great sage, they discussed the type of day-to-day problems that confront any government, water conveyance, hospitals, roads, etc. In regards to roads, both the black and the yellow races used very light vehicles, with a hydrogen motor, which traveled above the ground, thanks to a system based on anti-magnetic and anti-gravitational force. But to get back to the political system, there was no such thing as a party, everything being based solely on reputation for integrity and wisdom. Long experience had taught them that to establish an order that would endure, required 2 golden ingredients, fairness and discipline. I will speak to you some other time of their economic and social organization, and give you an idea now of their system of justice. A thief, for example, genuinely considered to be guilty, was branded with a red-hot iron on the back of the hand he or she ordinarily used. So, a right-handed thief was branded on the right hand, a subsequent offense resulted in the left hand being cut off. This is a practice that still occurred quite recently among the Arabs, a practice conserved throughout time past. If he or she continued to steal, the right hand would be cut off and the forehead marked with an indelible symbol. Without hands, the thief was at the mercy and pity of his family and passers-by for food, for everything. Because people would recognize the symbol as that of a thief, life became very difficult. Death would have been preferable. In this way, the thief became a living example of what happened to a habitual offender. Needless to say, theft was a rare occurrence. As for murder, this too was rare, as you will see. Accused murderers were taken to a special room and left alone. Behind a curtain, a mind reader would be installed. This was a man who not only possessed a special telepathic gift but who also cultivated that gift in a constant endeavor, in one or another of the special universities. He would intercept the thoughts of the supposed murderer. You are going to retort that it is possible, with training, to make one's mind blank, but not for 6 hours at a stretch. Further, at various times when he or she might least expect it, certain predetermined sounds would be heard, obliging the subject to break concentration. As a precautionary measure, 6 different mind readers were used. The same procedure was applied to witnesses for the prosecution or defense, in another building some distance away. Not a word would be exchanged and, on the 2 following days, the procedure would be repeated, this time for 8 hours. On the 4th day, all the mind readers submitted their notes to a panel of 3 judges, who interviewed and cross-examined the accused and the witnesses. There were no lawyers or juries to impress. The judges had before them all the particulars of the case, and wanted to be absolutely sure of the guilt of the accused. Why? The penalty was death, Michel, but a terrible death, the murderer being thrown alive to the crocodiles. As for rape, which was considered worse,

than murder, the punishment was even crueler. The offender was coated with honey and buried to the shoulders in the immediate vicinity of an ant colony. Death, at times, would take 10 or 12 hours. As you will now understand, the crime rate was extremely low among both races and, for this reason, they had no need for prisons. Don't you consider that excessively cruel? Consider the mother of a 16-year-old girl, for example, who was raped and murdered. Doesn't she endure, in the loss of her child, cruelty of the worst kind? She did not provoke or seek her loss, but she must suffer. The criminal, on the other hand, is aware of the consequences of his actions. Thus, it is just that he be punished very cruelly. As I have explained, however, criminality was almost non-existent. Returning to religion, I said earlier that both races believed in reincarnation, but there were variations on their beliefs that, at times, divided them. Certain priests diverted masses of people to group them, under their leadership, in these variant religions. The divisions that resulted among the blacks had disastrous repercussions. Eventually, about 500,000 blacks emigrated in the wake of their priests, to Africa, to the area where the Red Sea is now. At that time, the Red Sea did not exist and the land was African. They began to construct villages and towns, but the political system as I described to you, which was fair and effective in all respects, was abandoned. The priests themselves elected the heads of government, so that these leaders became, more or less, puppets manipulated by the priests. From that time on, the people had to face many of the problems that are so familiar to you on Earth at the present time: corruption, prostitution, drugs, and all manner of injustices. As for the yellow people, they were very well structured and, in spite of some slight religious distortions, their priests had no say in the affairs of state. They lived in peace and affluence, quite different from the secessionist black race in Africa. And in regard to arms, what sorts of weapons did they have? It was quite simple and, as simplicity is often superior to complexity, it worked wonderfully well. Both races brought with them what we could call laser weapons. These weapons were under the control of a special group which, in turn, was under the direction of the leaders of each country. By common accord, each race had exchanged 100 observers whose presence was permanent in each foreign country. These observers were ambassadors and diplomats for their own countries, at the same time, ensuring that an arms excess did not occur. This system worked perfectly and peace was maintained for 3,550 years. The blacks who emigrated to Africa, however, had not been allowed to take these weapons with them, being, as they were, a secessionist group. Little by little they spread further, settling the area that is now the Sahara Desert. In those times, it was a rich land with a temperate climate, providing a well-vegetated habitat for many animals. The priests had temples constructed and, to satisfy their desire for wealth and power, they taxed the people heavily. Among a people who had never before known poverty, there now formed two distinct classes, the very rich and the very poor. The priests, of course, belonged to the former, as did those who helped them to exploit the poor. Religion became idolatry and the people worshipped stone or wooden gods, offering sacrifices to them. It was not long before the priests insisted that the sacrifices must be human. From the beginning of the secession, the priests took pains to ensure that the people were kept in ignorance to the greatest extent possible. By lowering their intellectual and physical level of development over the course of years, the priests were better able to maintain domination over them. The religion which had developed had absolutely nothing in common with the cult that had originally inspired the secession. So control of the masses was

is essential. Universal law decrees that man's principal obligation, regardless of which planet he happens to inhabit, is to develop his spirituality. These priests, by degrading an entire nation, through keeping them in ignorance and leading them with lies, infringed this fundamental law. We decided at this point to intervene, but, before doing so, offered the priests a last chance. Using telepathy, as well as a dream, we contacted the great priest. Human sacrifices must cease and these people must be led back to the right path. Man exists physically for the sole purpose of developing spiritually. What you are doing contravenes universal law. The great priest was terribly shaken and, the next day, called a meeting of his priests, telling them of his dream. A few among them accused him of betrayal, others suggested senility, and some suspected hallucinations. Eventually, following several hours of discussion, 12 of the 15 priests who formed this council remained determined to preserve the religion as it was, claiming that the ideal was to maintain control and to promote the belief in, and fear of, vengeful gods, whose representatives they were on earth. They didn't believe a word of what the great priest had told them regarding his dream. Sometimes our position is very delicate, Michel. We could have appeared with our spacecraft and spoken directly to the priests, but they were able to identify vessels from space, having had them too, before the secession. They would have attacked us immediately, no questions asked, for they were very suspicious and fearful of losing their preeminence within their nation. They had formed an army and possessed quite powerful weapons to be used to counter possible revolutions. We could also have destroyed them and spoken directly to the people in order to lead them back to the right path, but, psychologically, this would have been a mistake. These people were accustomed to obeying their priests and would not have understood why we interfered in the affairs of their country, thus all would have been spoiled. So it was that one night we flew above the country at an altitude of 10,000 meters in one of our tool spheres. The temple and the holy city were situated about 1 kilometer from the town. We woke, by telepathy, the great priest and the two acolytes who had followed his advice, making them go, on foot, to a beautiful park, 1.5 kilometers from the holy city. Then, by collective hallucination, we had the guards open the jails and release the prisoners. Servants, soldiers, in fact, all the inhabitants of the holy city, with the exception of the 12 evil priests, were evacuated. Inspired by strange visions in the sky, everyone ran for the other end of the town. In the sky, winged personages hovered around an enormous incandescent cloud which shone in the night. How is that done? Collective illusion, Michel. Thus, in a very short time, it was arranged that only the 12 evil priests remained in the holy city. When all was ready, the tool sphere destroyed it all, including the temple, by means of the same weapon that you have already seen in action. Rocks were shattered and walls crumbled to a height of 1 meter, that their ruins might bear witness to the consequence of this sin. Indeed, if they had been totally effaced, men would soon have forgotten, for men easily forget. Further, and for the edification of the people, a voice issuing from the incandescent cloud warned that the anger of God could be terrible, much worse than they had seen, and that they must obey the great priest and follow the new way which he would show them. When it was all over, the great priest stood before the people and spoke to them. He explained to the poor wretches that he had been wrong, and that it was now important that everyone strive together to follow the new way. He was assisted in his work by the two priests. Of course, times were often hard, but they were aided by the memory and the fear of the event that had destroyed, in a matter of minutes,
the holy city and killed the evil priest.

priests. Needless to say, this event was considered by all to be a miracle of the gods, for it also involved the liberation of more than 200 prisoners who were to face human sacrifice the next day. All the details of the incident were noted by the scribes, but they were also distorted in the legends and tales passed on through the centuries. Nevertheless, the immediate consequence was that everything changed. The rich who had previously had a hand in the exploitation of the people, now, in view of what had happened to the evil priests and the holy city, were fearful of meeting a similar fate. They were considerably humbled and assisted the new leaders in instigating the changes required. Gradually, the people became contented again, as they had been in times prior to the secession. Inclined towards pastoral rather than industrial or urban pursuits, they spread throughout Africa during the course of the centuries that followed and numbered, eventually, several million. Nevertheless, towns were only established in the area where the Red Sea is now, and along the banks of a large river that flowed through the center of Africa. The people managed to develop their psychic abilities enormously. Many were able to travel short distances by means of levitation, and telepathy resumed its significance in their lives, becoming commonplace. There were also frequent instances of physical ailments being cured by the laying on of hands. Amicable relations were re-established with the black people in Australia and New Guinea who came to visit them regularly on chariots of fire, as they sometimes called the spaceships still being used by their Australian brothers. The yellow race, being closer neighbors, began to immigrate, in small numbers, to northern Africa, and were fascinated by the tales of the arrival of God on a chariot of fire. This is how the legends subsequently referred to our intervention. The yellow people were the first to mix with the black race, physically speaking, I mean. It might be surprising, but never, on Bakaratini, had the race mixed to the extent that they did on Earth. The ethnologists were greatly interested in the results of this union, which produced on Earth a great new tribe. Indeed, these crossbreeds, as I'll call them, being crossed with more yellow blood than black, ended up feeling more at ease among themselves than with either black or yellow. Eventually, they grouped together and settled in the area now called Algeria, Tunisia, North Africa. Thus, a new race was born, the Arab race that you know. Don't think, though, they immediately resembled the race they are now. Climate and time, the passing of centuries, had its effect. My story simply gives you the idea of how the race began through interbreeding. And so, all was going well for the inhabitants of the planet Earth, except for one thing. The astronomers and scholars were very worried, for an enormous asteroid was approaching Earth, almost imperceptibly, but unmistakably. It was first picked up by the observatory of Ikarito, located in the center of Australia. After several months, it could be seen by the naked eye, provided one knew where to look, glowing a most sinister, vivid red. In the weeks to follow, it became ever more readily visible. The governments of Australia, New Guinea, and Antarctica made a most important decision, which was soon agreed to by the yellow leaders. Ahead of the inevitable collision with the asteroid, they agreed that all space vessels in a condition to fly would leave Earth, carrying on board as many specialists and experts as possible, doctors, technicians, etc., of the kind most likely to be of service to the community following the catastrophe. Where were they going? To the moon? No, Michel, at that time Earth didn't have a moon. Their spacecraft were now capable of 12 weeks autonomous flight. For a long time, their capability for super long distance travel had been lost to them. Their plan was to remain in orbit around the Earth, ready to land as soon as possible and give assistance where it was most needed.
80 Australian spacecraft were

equipped and loaded to carry an elite group, which was chosen as a result of meetings held day and night. The Yellow Race followed the same procedure, making 98 spacecraft ready. In Africa, of course, there had never been any spaceships. I ask you to note, in passing, that apart from the supreme leader of each country, none of his ministers, as you might call them, was given a place on any vessel. This will probably seem odd to you, for if the same situation were to occur today on Earth, many politicians would be pulling strings to save their own skins. All was ready. The people were then warned of the impending collision. The role of the spacecraft was kept secret, though, for fear that the people would believe they had been betrayed by their leaders and that a panic would be created, perhaps even an attack on the airports. By the same token, the leaders had played down the impact the collision was likely to have, in order to minimize the collective panic. The collision was now as much imminent as it was inevitable, considering the estimated speed of the asteroid. It was only 48 hours away. The experts all agreed with this calculation, well, almost all. The spaceships were to take off together 2 hours before the supposed collision time, their very late departure intended to allow them to remain in space for the full 12 weeks if necessary, following the catastrophe. It had been calculated that the asteroid would hit where South America is now. So, all was ready and the signal for takeoff to be given on D-Day, at 12 noon, Central Australian Time. Whether there had been an error in the calculations, although highly unlikely, or whether there was a sudden, unpredicted acceleration of the asteroid, it appeared in the sky at 11 a.m., shining like an orange sun. The order for takeoff was given immediately and all the spacecraft took to the sky. In order to leave Earth's atmosphere and gravitational force quickly, it is necessary to make use of a warp, which at that time was above present-day Europe. In spite of the speed these space vessels were capable of, they had not quite made it to the warp when the asteroid hit Earth. When it entered the Earth's atmosphere, it had broken into three huge pieces. The smallest, which measured several kilometers in diameter, hit where the Red Sea is now. Another, much bigger, hit where the Timor Sea is now, and the largest of the three landed in the region of the actual Galapagos Islands. The simultaneous impacts were terrible. The sun became a dull red and slid towards the horizon like a falling balloon. Soon, it stopped and climbed slowly, but when only to half the distance, it fell. The Earth had suddenly changed the inclination of its axis. Explosions of incredible force occurred, for two larger pieces of asteroid had pierced the Earth's crust. Volcanoes erupted in Australia, New Guinea, Japan, South America, indeed, just about everywhere on the planet. Mountains formed instantly and tidal waves more than 300 meters in height swept over four-fifths of Australia. Tasmania separated from the Australian continent and a huge portion of Antarctica sank in the waters, creating two immense underwater canyons between Antarctica and Australia. An enormous continent rose from the waters in the center of the South Pacific Ocean. A huge piece of Burma subsided where the Bay of Bengal is now. Another basin of land subsided and the Red Sea was formed. Was there time for the spaceships to get out? Not quite, Michel, for the experts had made one mistake. It could be said in their defense that they could not really have anticipated what would happen. They had predicted the tilting of the Earth on its axis, but what they hadn't been able to predict was its oscillation. The spacecraft were literally caught and dragged in the backwash, caused by the re-entry of the asteroid into the Earth's atmosphere. Further, they were bombarded by millions of particles coming from the asteroid and trailing in its wake. Only seven vessels, three with black passengers and four with yellow,
struggling with

all the power they could manage, succeeded in escaping the horror occurring on Earth. It must have been a frightening sight for them to watch Earth change before their eyes. How long did it take for the continent you mentioned in the Pacific Ocean to emerge? Merely a matter of hours. This continent was raised by gaseous belts resulting from upheavals occurring as deep as the center of the planet. The upheavals on the Earth's surface continued for months. In the three points of impact of the asteroids, thousands of volcanoes were created. Poisonous gases spread over most of the Australian continent, causing painless death within minutes of millions of blacks. Our statistics indicate an almost total annihilation of humankind and of animals in Australia. Account taken when calm was restored indicated a mere 180 people had survived. The poisonous gases were the cause of this frightful toll. In New Guinea, where less gas had drifted, there were fewer deaths. I have been wanting to ask you a question, Val. Please do. You said that it was the black people from Australia who spread to New Guinea and Africa. How is it then that now the Aborigines are so different from the blacks throughout the world? Excellent question, Michelle. My account should have included more detail. You see, as a result of the catastrophe, there had been such an upheaval that deposits of uranium scattered on the surface of the Earth emitted strong radiation. This happened only in Australia, and those who escaped death were badly affected, just as in an atomic explosion. They were genetically affected, so that today, the genes of Africans are different from those of Aborigines. Further, the environment totally changed and their diet drastically altered too. With the progress of time, these descendants of Bacaritinians were transformed into the aboriginal race of today. As the upheavals continued, mountains were formed, some suddenly, others within days. Crevasses opened, swallowing entire towns, and then closing, removing all traces of existing civilization. On top of all the horror, there was a deluge such as the planet had not known for eons. In fact, the volcanoes spat so many ashes into the sky simultaneously, and to such incredible altitudes, that the sky darkened. The vapor from the oceans, which in places actually boiled over an area of thousands of square kilometers, combined with the clouds of ashes. The thick clouds thus created, burst with rain so torrential you'd find it hard to imagine. And the vessels orbiting in space? After 12 weeks, they were obliged to return to Earth. They chose to descend over the area we now know as Europe, having absolutely no visibility over the rest of the planet. Of the seven vessels, only one managed to land. The others were hurled into the ground by gales, which occurred all over the planet. Cyclonic winds of 300 to 400 kilometers per hour. The main cause of these winds was differences in temperature, these in turn, caused by the sudden volcanic eruptions. So, the sole remaining spaceship managed to land in what is now called Greenland. There were 95 yellow passengers on board, many of whom were doctors and experts of various kinds. Having landed in extremely adverse conditions, damage was incurred which made it impossible for the vessel to take off again. However, it remained useful for a shelter. They had provisions enough to last a long time, and so they organized themselves as best they could. About 1 month later, they were all engulfed in an earthquake, the spacecraft too, and it was with this last catastrophe that all trace of civilization on Earth was destroyed. The chain of catastrophes that followed the collision with the asteroid had dispersed entire populations in New Guinea, Burma and China, and in Africa, although the region of the Sahara suffered to a lesser extent than elsewhere. However, all the towns established in the Red Sea area were engulfed by the newly formed sea. In brief, no city remained

0: death and millions of people and animals had been wiped out. It was, therefore, not long before widespread famine occurred. Needless to say, the wonderful cultures of Australia and China were no more than memories that would become legends. And so it was that the people, suddenly disseminated and separated from each other by newly gouged chasms and newly formed seas, experienced for the first time on the planet Earth, cannibalism.
1: This is part four of The Golden Planet.
0: The Golden Planet. As Thal was winding up her narrative, my attention was drawn to lights of different colors, which had lit up near her seat. When she had finished talking, she made a gesture. On one of the walls of the room, there appeared a series of letters and numbers, which Thal examined attentively. Then the light went out and the image disappeared. "Thou," I said, "you spoke just now of hallucination or collective illusion. I have trouble understanding how you can delude thousands of people. Isn't it charlatanism, just as when an illusionist on stage fools the crowd with a dozen, more or less chosen, subjects?" Thou smiled again. "You are right in a certain sense. For it is extremely rare these days on your planet and especially on stage to find a true illusionist. I must remind you that we are experts in all manner of psychic phenomena, Michel, and for us it is quite easy because..." At that moment, a shock of extraordinary violence shook the spacecraft. Thal looked at me with horrified eyes. Her whole face had completely changed and one could read in it sheer terror. With a dreadful cracking sound, the vessel split into several pieces and I heard screams from astronauts, as we were all hurled into space. Thal had grabbed hold of my arm and we were flung through the sidereal emptiness at a giddying speed. I realized, only because of the speed we were traveling, that we were about to cross paths with a comet, exactly like the one we had passed by several hours earlier. I felt Thal's hand on my arm but didn't even think to turn my head in her direction. I was literally mesmerized by the comet. We were going to collide with its tail, that was certain, and already I could feel the terrible heat. The skin on my face was ready to burst. It was the end. "Are you okay, Michel?" asked Thal gently from her seat. I thought I was going mad. I was sitting opposite her in the same seat where I had listened to her account of the first man on Earth. "Are we dead or mad?" I asked. "Neither, Michel. There is a saying on your planet that a picture is worth a thousand words. You asked me how we were able to delude crowds of people. I replied immediately by creating an illusion for you. I realize I should have chosen a less frightening experience, but the subject is a very important one in this case. It's fantastic. I never would have believed that it could happen like that, and so suddenly. It was so very real, the whole scenario. I don't know what to say. The only thing I ask of you is not to frighten me like that again. Besides, I could die of fright. Not at all. Our physical bodies were in our seats and we simply separated our, let's call them, astropsychic bodies from our physical ones and from our other bodies." "What other bodies?" "All the others. The physiological, the psychotypical, the astral, and so on. Your astropsychic body was separated from the others by a telepathic system originating in my brain which acts in this case like a transmitter. A direct correlation is established between my astropsychic body and yours. All that I imagined was projected in your astropsychic body exactly as if it was happening. The only thing is, not having had time to prepare you for the experience, I had to be very cautious." "What do you mean?" "Well, when you create an illusion, the subject, or subjects, should be prepared to see what you want them to see. For example, if you want people to see a spaceship in the sky, it is important that they are expecting to see one. If they

expect to see an elephant, they will never see the spaceship. Thus, with the right words and cleverly controlled suggestions, the crowd will unite around you in anticipation of seeing a spaceship, a white elephant, or the Virgin of Fatima, a typical case of the phenomenon on Earth. It would have to be easier with a single subject than with 10,000. Not at all. On the contrary, with several people, a chain reaction is produced. You release the astropsychic bodies of the individuals, and when you put the procedure in motion, they telepathize among themselves. It's a bit like the famous domino lines: when you make the first one fall, all the others must fall right down to the last one. So it was a very easy game with you. Since you left Earth, you have remained more or less anxious. You don't know what will logically happen next. I took advantage of this typical case of conscious or unconscious fear that is always present when one travels in a flying machine, the fear of exploding or crashing. Then, as you had seen the comet on the screen, why not use it too? Rather than cook your face as you approached the comet, I could have made you cross the tail believing it to be frozen. In all, you could have driven me insane. Not in such a short time. But that had to have lasted more than 5 minutes. No more than 10 seconds, just as in a dream, or should I say a nightmare, which occurs, by the way, in approximately the same manner. For example, you are sleeping and you begin to dream. You are in a field with a wonderful white stallion. You approach to catch him, but each time you try, he runs away. After 5 or 6 attempts, which take time of course, you leap on the horse's back and begin to gallop and gallop. Faster and faster you go, and you are happily intoxicated by the speed. The stallion gallops so fast that he no longer touches the ground. He is airborne, and the countryside passes beneath you, river, plains and forests. It is truly wonderful. Then a mountain appears on the horizon, looming taller and taller as you approach. You have to rise higher with difficulty. The horse flies up and up. It is almost over the highest peak when his shoe strikes a rock, unbalancing you, so that you fall down and down. You go into a chasm that seems to have no end, and you find you have fallen out of bed onto the floor. No doubt you are going to tell me this dream lasts only a few minutes. It would have lasted 4 seconds. The dream started as though, from a certain point, you wound back a film on video and then watched it. I know it is difficult to comprehend, but in this particular dream, all would have begun at the moment you lost your balance in bed. I confess that I don't understand. I'm not at all surprised, Michelle. To understand completely requires much more study in the field, and, on Earth at the present time, you don't have anyone capable of instructing you on the subject. Dreams don't really matter for the moment, Michelle, but without your realizing it, during the few hours you have spent with us, you have made great progress in certain areas, and this is what matters. Now it is time to explain to you our motives for bringing you to Theuba. We are entrusting you with a mission. This mission is to report all that you are going to see, live and hear during your time with us. Report everything in one or several books that you will write when you return to Earth. We have been observing the behavior of the people on your planet for thousands and thousands of years, as you now realize. A certain percentage of these people are arriving at a very critical point in history, and we feel that the time has come to try to assist them. If they will listen, we can ensure that they take the right path. This is why you have been chosen. But I am not a writer. Why haven't you chosen a good writer, someone well known, or a good journalist? Thou smiled at my vehement reaction. The only writers who might have done it, as it must be done, are dead, I mean Plato or Victor Hugo, and they still would have reported the facts with too much stylistic embellishment. We require the most

precise account possible. Then you need a journalist reporter. Michelle, you know yourself that journalists on your planet are so inclined towards sensationalism that they often distort the truth. How often, for example, do you see news reports that differ from channel to channel or paper to paper? Whom do you believe when one gives the death toll in an earthquake as 75, another as 62, and another as 95? Do you really imagine we would trust a journalist? You're absolutely right, I exclaimed. We have observed you and we know all about you as we know about some others on Earth, and you were selected. But why exactly me? I am not the only one on Earth capable of objectivity. Why not you? In time, you will learn the principal reason behind our choice. I didn't know what to say. Moreover, my objections were ridiculous since I had already embarked on this affair and there was no going back. Ultimately, I had to admit I was enjoying this space voyage more and more. Certainly, millions of human beings would have given all they owned to be in my place. I will argue no further thou. If this is your decision, I can only yield to it. I hope I will be equal to the task. Have you considered that 99% of people will not believe a word of what I say? For most people it will be too incredible. Michelle, almost 2,000 years ago, did they believe that Christ was sent by God as he claimed? Certainly not, for they wouldn't have crucified him had they believed. Now, however, there are millions who believe what he said. Who believes him? Do they really believe him thou? And who was he anyway? First of all, who is God? Does he exist? I have been expecting this question and it is important that you ask it. On an ancient stone tablet, which I believe is Nikkal, it is written, "In the beginning there was nothing, all was darkness and silence." The Spirit, the superior intelligence, decided to create the worlds and he commanded to four superior forces. It's extremely difficult for the human mind, even when highly developed, to comprehend such a thing. In fact, in a sense, it is impossible. On the other hand, your astral spirit assimilates it when it is freed from your physical body. But I'm getting ahead of myself. Let's go back to the very beginning. In the beginning there was nothing except darkness and a spirit, the Spirit. The Spirit was, and is, infinitely powerful, powerful beyond the comprehension of any human mind. The Spirit is so powerful that he was able, by the action of his will alone, to trigger an atomic explosion with chain reactions of unimaginable force. In fact, the Spirit imagined the worlds, he imagined how to create them, from the most enormous to the most minuscule. He imagined the atoms. When he imagined them, he created, in his imagination, all that moved and will move, all that lived and will live, all that is motionless, or seems to be, every single thing. But it existed only in his imagination. All was still in darkness. Once he had an overall view of what he wanted to create, he was able, by his exceptional spiritual force, to create, instantaneously, the four forces of the universe. With these, he directed the first and the most gigantic atomic explosion of all time, what certain people on Earth call, the Big Bang. The Spirit was at its center and induced it. Darkness was gone and the universe was creating itself according to the will of the Spirit. The Spirit was thus, is still, and always will be, at the center of the universe, for he is the master and creator of it. Well then, I interrupted, it's the story of God as the Christian religion teaches it, or just about, and I never believed in their nonsense. Michelle, I speak of no religion such as exists on Earth and especially not the Christian religion. Don't confuse religions with the creation and the simplicity of all that ensued. Don't confuse logic with the illogical distortions of religions. We will have the opportunity to talk again later on.

this subject, and you are certainly in for some surprises. For the moment, I was trying to explain the creation to you. During billions of years, for the Creator of course, it is eternally the present. But it is more at the level of our understanding to count by billions of years, all the worlds, suns and atoms were formed, as you are taught in schools, the planets revolving around their suns, and sometimes with their own satellites, etc. At certain times in certain solar systems, some planets cool down, soil is formed, rocks solidify, oceans are formed and landmasses become continents. Finally, these planets become habitable for certain forms of life. All this was in the beginning, in the imagination of the spirit. We can call his first force the atomic force. At this stage, by his second force, he conceived the primary living creatures and many of the primary plants, from which later derived the subspecies. This second force we will call the ovocosmic force, as these creatures and plants were created by simple cosmic rays, which ended up with cosmic eggs. At the very beginning, the spirit imagined experiencing feelings through a special creature. He had imagined man by means of the third force that we will call the ovoastromic force. Thus man was created. Have you ever considered, Michelle, what intelligence it took to create a human being or even an animal? Blood that circulates thanks to the heart that beats millions of times independently of the will. Lungs that purify the blood by means of a complex system. The nervous system. The brain which gives the orders, aided by the five senses. The spinal cord which is ultra-sensitive and which will make you, instantly, withdraw your hand from a hot stove so you won't burn yourself. It would have taken 1/10 of a second for the brain to issue the order to prevent your hand from being burnt. Have you ever wondered why, that of the billions of individuals on a planet like yours, there are no two fingerprints the same, and why, what we call the crystalline of the blood, is just as unique among individuals as the fingerprint? Your experts and technicians on Earth and on other planets have tried and still try to create a human body. Have they succeeded? In regards to the robots they have made, not even the most highly perfected will ever be more than a vulgar machine in comparison with the human mechanism. To go back to the crystalline I mentioned just now, it is best described as a certain vibration particular to the blood of each individual. It has nothing to do with the blood group. Various religious sects on earth believe absolutely in the rightness of refusing blood transfusions. Their reasons relate to the teachings and books of their religious teachings and their own interpretations of these. Whereas they should look to the real reason, which is the impact the different vibrations have on each other. If it is a large transfusion, it can have an influence on the recipient to a degree and, for a length of time, which varies according to the volume of the transfusion. This influence, of course, is never dangerous. After a time, which never exceeds 1 month, the vibrations of the recipient's blood takes over, leaving no trace of the vibrations of the donor's blood. It shouldn't be forgotten that these vibrations are much more a feature of the physiological and fluidic body than that of the physical body. But I notice that I have deviated greatly from my subject, Michelle. In any case, it is time now to rejoin the others. We are not far from arriving at Theuba. I didn't dare ask thou then about the nature of the fourth force, for already she was heading for the exit. I left my seat and followed her back to the command post. There, on the panel and in close-up view, a person was talking slowly and almost continuously. Numbers and figures, with luminous dots of different bright colors, were continually crossing the screen, interspersed with symbols. Thou sat me down in the seat I had previously occupied and asked me not to interfere with my security system. She then moved away to confer

with Beostra, who seemed to be supervising the astronauts, each of who was busy at her respective desk. Finally, she came back and sat down in the seat next to mine. "What is happening?" I asked. "We are reducing speed progressively as we approach our planet. We are now 848 million kilometers away and will arrive in about 25 minutes.

That was Mudhoney with Let It Slide. Roll on back to episode 85 of this show for one focused entirely on Mudhoney, including my favourite early tracks. Finally this week, another taste of Magic Shop. From that same 2010 debut EP Reverb, this track, Dead Poplar, has a more conventional neo-side bassline and jangle.

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1: Welcome to another episode of Echoes of Dissent, a weekly podcast that explores the events, the movements, the beliefs and the personalities. In short, the why a song of protest, a song of dissent was written and sung, and who created it. We look at its impact at the time and its relevance to today.
5: My name is Frank Carter. 2 weeks ago, we entered the world of the burqa ban. No education for women over year six. No freedom of movement outside the home. Last week, it was Votes for Women. We thought was in our DNA, but we saw some pushback and voter suppression in the USA. This week, we look at assaults on our thinking, our expressed opinions and our views. We look at the mob violence of cancel culture and groupthink and the right to change your mind. Yes, certainly, mob violence, because it is caused by mobs and the violence is to one's reputation, livelihood and character. And the mob just moves on. The mob is unaccountable. So let's frame this episode around a quote from Robert Frost, an American writer. Education is the ability to listen almost anything without losing your temper or your self-confidence. I like that a little bit, actually. The ability to listen to almost anything without losing your temper or your self-confidence. And before we go further, we are not talking about accepting hate speech, discrimination, personal attacks on religion, ethnicity, gender preference, race, disability or abilities or physical attributes. Such are never acceptable. And so to cancel culture. The destruction of a reputation and livelihood and self-confidence because the group does not like something that somebody has said. And we go to Taylor Swift. Taylor Swift was cancelled in 2016 because Kim Kardashian released a heavily edited phone call between Taylor Swift and Kanye West that made it appear that Taylor Swift was a liar. This was a track that Taylor Swift recorded in 2025.

0: Friends with matching scars.
1: Recorded in 2025. It's a response to the public, the mass mob cancellation, because people thought she had lied. So during that, in 2016, Taylor Swift retreated from the public eye, moved to a foreign country, left her rental house for a year, and pushed away most people in her life because she couldn't trust anyone. In 2020, the full unedited 25-minute version of the phone call was leaked online, and Taylor Swift was vindicated after 4 years of digital mob violence. As we prepare this programme, we understand that Taylor Swift is preparing to marry this weekend, Madison Square Garden, and married to Travis Kelce, an NFL star. We also understand she is at the top of the music industry's financial ladder. Taylor Swift has come back because the truth came out. Her subsequent album in 2016, Reputation, became a dark anthem about being burned at the stake by public opinion. And this was a classic example of a mass mob deciding, based on incomplete proof in huge inverted commas, that a person was guilty. There was no trial, no right of reply, just judgment. And the twist was, of course, the full unedited phone call was leaked 4 years later, and it proved that she had been telling the truth all along. The group, the mass mob, had been wrong. But of course, the mob just moved on. Taylor Swift was fortunate, and she had the skills and the contacts to pick up the pieces. Many victims are not. They remain devastated, lives destroyed, and the mob just moves on to the next victim. Taylor Swift is a celebrity, and we see celebrities cancelled. But for most of us, the pressure to conform isn't about millions of followers. It's about the fear of being the one who disagrees. And so here we have a couple of verses from Cancel Courage by a group called Mother May I, a small band from Burnley, Northwest England.

Is there any left these days with courage? Don't backtrack and be careful with your view. Is there anybody left, I say, with courage? Cancel Courage is by Mother May I, a post-punk band from Burnley, Northwest United Kingdom. This

style, as you can tell, is characterised by a blend of rock, Indian poetry, often featuring a dramatic delivery and a driving mix of guitar and drums. What we heard is fairly typical of Mother May I. Is there any left these days with courage? Don't backtrack and be careful with your view. Is there anybody left, I say, with courage? Don't backtrack and be careful with your view. And if you don't be careful, they'll come after you. If you don't be careful, they'll cancel me as well as you. Cancel Courage by Mother May. A warning. This is expressing the fear of speaking out and warning that if you do, and that's where it comes to you and I. Certainly experience that I've had and that many, many of us would have had too. In the meeting at work, at church, the social club, on Facebook or Instagram friend group, do you have to be careful with your view? Does it need courage to speak out, to ask the question, to disagree? Yes, we are looking at groupthink. The backlash to one who does not conform is the close relative of the global cancel culture. It's what can happen when everyone seems to agree, but you're not sure. It's when you feel you're in a meeting. It's when you feel the halo, and in huge inverted commas, the halo of silence, where there's a controversial proposal is made, and instead of debate, there is a lot of uncomfortable pause. People look around the table to read the room before speaking, and then quietly smile and nod their head and move on. It happens, groupthink is happening when you see self-censorship, when you notice colleagues hesitate, start to speak and then stop, or they voice agreement but their body language, crossed arms, furrowed brows, not really looking at anybody, says the opposite. And when the mind guard appears, often a senior leader or an overly enthusiastic team member who proactively shuts down doubts by saying things like, oh, we're all on the same page, right? Happy and cheerful. Or let's not go back over old ground. Let's move forward. Something wicked this way comes. Because here we have a classic example of these halo effects, the mind guard and the fear of speaking up. Some 40 years ago, a real event was broadcast worldwide. Parents, schools, a teacher's class were watching as seven astronauts plunged to their deaths into the sea shortly after takeoff because the leaders of the project didn't listen because of groupthink. The Challenger space shuttle disaster. The night before the launch, engineers from Morten Thirkel, the people who created, who built the machine, the rocket, raised serious concerns. The O-rings, that's the smallest part, the cheapest part, basically. Critical seals, but critical seals that keep the rocket boosters from leaking, were never designed to operate below 54 degrees Fahrenheit. The temperature on launch morning was below freezing. Roger Bell's jolly and his fellow engineers warned NASA that the launch could result in a catastrophe of the highest order, loss of human life. But they were ignored. They were persuaded and pressured to back off, basically. NASA management wanted to launch. They were under pressure to perform. It's political pressure. The pressure to conform, the fear of being the one who says no. Groupthink overrode the facts. The Challenger exploded 73 seconds later, killing all seven astronauts on board, including Krista McAuliffe, a teacher whose class was watching, who was supposed to be the first civilian in space. But not only was the class watching, her parents were also close to the launch pad in the viewing section. Bill Jolly and his colleague, Alan MacDonald, were treated as lepers, blackballed from the space industry for speaking up. But they were right. But being right didn't protect them. The group had already decided. Cancel culture meets groupthink. But what can you do about it? You're in a room of colleagues, friends, workmates, people you've known for a long time, people you have to live with, people you have to work with, people you socialise with. Well, this is not the place to go through the kind of stuff. There are diplomatic tactics. This is not a lecture of those tactics. So if you know you're going to have a tricky meeting, please check out ChatGPT or DeepSeek or Anthropic or whichever AI you choose. Choose 2 to 3 to get varying options and advice. But there are a couple of doubts which I have been guilty of and have the scars to prove it. First of all, you don't say, you're wrong, that's a bad idea. Because that immediately puts people on a defensive. And if people are on a defensive, they're forced
to defend their idea or their concept, their

and not looking at compromising. You don't call out people's silence. You know, there's this proposal goes on and nobody says anything. You don't say, oh, you know, why is everybody quiet? Why isn't anybody speaking up? Because that looks like you're a stirrer. You don't repeat what you're saying. You know, you say your piece and the group says, okay, thanks very much, Frank. You know, thank you. We're listening to what you're saying. Let's move on. You let them move on. And you don't say, this is groupthink, because probably nobody likes to be part of a groupthink culture. One thing very important is you do show respect by not challenging people. You can ask them questions, and that's very difficult. So here's the other side. Last year we had a particular opinion. 5 years ago we had a specific opinion. Yesterday in the discussion we had a specific opinion, but now we've thought about it and we've changed our minds. And you thought, well, yeah, well, maybe I didn't have it right first time. But the issue is, in today's world, changing your mind might be the most dangerous thing you can do. In theory, we celebrate growth, but in practice, we punish it. Once you've taken a public position, the group expects you to defend it to the death. To reconsider it is seen as weak, inconsistent, or worst of all, a traitor to your cause. And we can think about J.K. Rowling, the author of the Harry Potter series. Love her or hate her, she has spoken at length about her views on gender have been shaped by personal experience. Whether you agree with her conclusions or not, she has described feeling that she is not allowed to change her mind publicly without being destroyed. That fear of being unable to evolve, of reconsidering, of saying, I was wrong, but I see it differently now, is paralyzing. It locks us into positions we may have outgrown. How many times do we see someone's quote from a year ago, from years ago, brought back to destroy them? That process, the willingness to be challenged, to listen, to say, I see it differently now, is not weakness. It is the very definition of intellectual courage. It requires more strength to change your mind than to defend a position. It requires the humility to admit you are wrong, or at least incomplete. Here we have another part, another section from Taylor Swift.

0: feeling wicked this way, Con.
1: You thought that it would be okay to cancel me out, but it wasn't. J.K. Rowling was cancelled because of her changing views. She felt it was difficult, impossible to change her opinion because now she saw something differently. She was locked into a position. The willingness to be challenged, to listen, to say, I see it differently now, is not a weakness. It's the very definition of intellectual courage. It requires more strength to change your mind than to defend a position you've outgrown. It requires the humility to admit you were wrong, or at least incomplete. The J.K. Rowling cancelling has a New Zealand context. In July 2023, a group of senior museum managers decided not to proceed with the travelling exhibition called Fantastic Beasts, The Wonder of Nature, which linked creatures from the Harry Potter universe with real animals and natural history. It had been developed by the Natural History Museum in London and had already toured successfully in Australia and Canada. The decision created criticism from some who viewed it as an example of cancel culture, while others praised the museum for prioritising inclusion and staff concerns. Perhaps here it is we revisit Robert Frost's comment. Education is the ability to listen to almost anything without losing your temper or your self-confidence. J.K. Rowling's viewpoint, opinion, agree with it or not, was used to cancel an exhibition that many were looking forward to, that many had viewed across the world. I'll let that sit with you. It's a tough one. Education is the ability to listen to almost anything without losing your temper or your self-confidence. The next section from Taylor Swift.

0: tonight.
1: Now that they've broken you like they've broken me, but a shattered glass is a lot more sharp. I know exactly, and now you know exactly who your friends are. Did your girl boss too close to the sun? Did they catch you having far too much fun? Come with me, when they see us, they'll run. Something wicked this way comes. And then, of course, she talks about friends that have also been cancelled. Good thing I like my friends cancelled. I let them cloaked in Gucci and in scandal. I like my whiskey sour. So here's the rebellion and poison thorny flowers. Welcome to my underworld where it gets dark. At least you know exactly who your friends are. They're the ones with matching scars. Now, let's be honest about something uncomfortable. Cancel culture global, or the local social club, workplace small group equivalent, at its worst, bears a disturbing resemblance to mob violence. A mob doesn't wait for evidence. A mob acts on rumour and outrage. A mob doesn't offer the accused a right to speak, a right to defend themselves, or a right to appeal. A mob decides guilt and punishment in the same breath. It bypasses every guardrail of natural justice. The presumption of innocence, the right to be heard, the right to face your accuser, the right to a fair hearing. Cancel culture and the groupthink equivalent of outing the dissenter from a group violates this right. It judges without hearing, it punishes without evidence, it assumes guilt and demands confession. And when the mob is wrong, as it so often is, there is no appeal. The damage is done, reputations are destroyed, careers are ended, and the mob moves on to the next target, never looking back. Next extract from Cancel Courage.

And if you don't be careful, they'll come after you. And if you don't be careful, they'll cancel me as well. Oh, no, don't upset the news. And so we moved on. And don't upset the news. The world's not made for you, my love. Right wing and left wing. Doesn't matter which side it's on, the opinion is on. The world is tainted to you. So closer to home. In July 2021, a group of seven academics, now known as the Listener Seven, published a letter questioning whether Motoro Māori should be placed on an equal footing with science in the school curriculum. Whether you agree with their opinion or not, this is not the issue at the moment. Agreement with their opinion at the issue is not the issue. They argued that science is universal, that placing the indigenous knowledge on the same level would patronise and fail those indigenous populations. Those who recall this incident will recall that the letter sparked a firestorm. It was condemned by over 2,000 academics and public figures. Some accused the Seven of racism and intimidating junior colleagues. The University of Auckland Vice Chancellor issued a statement saying the letter had caused considerably hurt and dismay. The Royal Society, Te Aparangi, condemned the Listener Seven's narrow and outmoded definition of science. And the Royal Society, the country's peak scientific institution, opened a formal disciplinary investigation into two of its own fellows for what they had written in the magazine. Now, here is a detail worth holding on to. One of the two fellows under investigation was Professor Garth Cooper. Professor Cooper is of Ngāti Mahanga descent. He has spent 30 years promoting Māori participation in science and improving Māori health outcome. His specific objection to the NZCEA proposal was not that Māori knowledge was worthless. It was the precise opposite. But the group had only read a part of the letter and yet had not considered it. Whether you agree with the Listener Seven or not, we have to ask ourselves, what did it say about the university culture, the academic culture, our culture, when an academic disagreement becomes a reason for public condemnation, when a debate is shut down before it can begin, when a university says, we want dialogue, but not debate? The Listener Seven were not engaged in hate speech. They were expressing an opinion about the curriculum, and yet they were treated by many as beyond the pale. Groupthink by the 2000. Cancel culture by the 2000. And then consider what happened.

just last month, June 2026, such a similar situation. The Journal of New Zealand College of Clinical Psychologists removed a peer-reviewed article that had been published in 2025. The article, written by a Māori clinical psychologist named Anna Mitchell, questioned claims that psychology is a tool of white power and that science itself is a social construct of white Europeans. The author argued that tribal ways of knowing should not be given

We all know someone who is struggling with mental illness at some point in their lives. On the Fighting Stigma show, we openly discuss mental health to support a better understanding about what it's all about and to share encouraging stories about how to get past the harmful stereotypes. I'm Vanessa, and each week I talk about dealing with day-to-day issues and what you can do to help destigmatize living with mental health struggles.

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My dear brothers, sisters and friends, السلام عليكم ورحمة الله. Peace be upon you all. This is our weekly talking. And today I hope you are safe yourself and keep yourself warm in this winter time. And fill your heart with iman and yaqeen, with faith. And try to do the best as much as you can. Brothers and sisters, our life, it is very, very limited, very short. We have to use every single minute to doing the best as much as we can. Brothers and sisters, we have a very good guidance, the beautiful guidance, which it's cover every single thing in our life, which is the Quran, the noble book, the Quran, which is never leave any matter, anything away about us. And absolutely to keep us without any losing anything. We have a good guidance, guide us for everything to the right way, to the good deeds. The only thing we need to go deeply with this verses, with ayat, and to try to understanding, to reciting, to practice that in our daily life. It's very important. Today I give you example. We have a surah called Surah Al-Asr, which we started today in reciting our first part of the episode. And Allah subhanahu wa ta'ala mentioned in this surah, and he say, Wal-Asr, innal insana lafi khusr. The man, he is loser all time, except the people who are doing something. So this is the first important thing. All people, they are loser without any guidance, without anything. إِنَّ الْإِنسَانَ لَفِي خُسْرٍ. And the exception is إِلَّا الَّذِينَ آمَنُوا وَعَمِلُوا الصَّالِحَاتِ. That means the exception here, those who are believe in God, in Allah, they have faith. And also join that with good deeds. So this is, my dear, very important point. It's not enough to say, I believe in God, and that's it. Or you do good deeds without any believing. So this is has to be together all time. إِلَّا الَّذِينَ آمَنُوا, have faith, the believers, وَعَامِلُوا الصَّلَحَاتِ, and join their belief with good deeds. This is very important. إِلَّا الَّذِينَ آمَنُوا وَعَمْلُوا الصَّالِحَاتِ. What are these good deeds you have to do? Two things. In the last ayat, in the same surah, very short surah, but has a huge of benefits for everyone. وَتَوَاصَوْا بِالْحَقِّ وَتَوَاصَوْا بِالصَّبْرِ. So the good deeds which is mentioned in this ayat and can keep ourselves away any lose anything and gain success and happiness and satisfaction, two things. There are the two things which are, you know, وَتَوَاصَوْا بِالْحَقِّ. It means spread justice between all of you. Justice, my dear. It is very important to spread justice everywhere, to say the truth every time, to be witness for the people who are doing wrong or doing good. Very important. So, وَتَوَاصَوْا بِالْحَقِّ وَتَوَاصَوْا بِالصَّبْرِ. And definitely the second one is to be patient, because patience, it is very essential. Without patience, we never can achieve anything, because life, it is going very hard, not stable, not straight, up and down, up and down. So we need to put our

sit in a challenge between the right and wrong and be patient to gain success and to be happy. This is, my dear, the important message I need to hope to reach your ears and your touch your heart today. May Allah subhanahu wa ta'ala accept everything of you. And see you next week with another topic. Amen. Assalamu alaikum wa rahmatullahi wa barakatuh.

It is miraculous, this hadith, by the way, that I'm going to share with you, because everyone who follows this has testified to its miracle in their life. The Prophet sallallahu alaihi wasallam, he told us, whoever is concerned about the hereafter, Allah will do three things for him. And I want you to really pay attention to this. This is a formula for your life. We always look for formulas in this world. Give me a formula for success. Give me a formula of how to make $1 million. Give me a formula for how to be in the best shape of my life. People will listen to everyone. Here the Prophet sallallahu alaihi wasallam is giving you a lasting, timeless, anchoring, miraculous formula. It is miraculous, this hadith, by the way, that I'm going to share with you, because everyone who follows this has testified to its miracle in their life. The Prophet sallallahu alaihi wasallam, he says, whoever is concerned about the hereafter, Allah basically will do three things. So this is what the Prophet says sallallahu alaihi wasallam: Allah will place richness in his heart, he will bring his affairs together, number two, and the world will inevitably come to him. And I want you to really think about this. When the akhirah becomes your greatest reality in your heart, and this should be a daily dua after every prayer, Ya Allah, make Jannah a reality in my heart.

Make Jannah the greatest reality in my heart. And then, of course, لا تجعل الدنيا أكبر همي. Do not make this world my biggest concern. But think about these three things that are a consequence to you prioritizing the akhirah. One, richness in the heart. So this heart that you wake up with, that you go to sleep with, that actually is the reason for your distress in life, its state is the reason for your distress in life, and it's your peace in life, Allah takes care of this heart within you. So your heart becomes rich, and that is the greatest gift, is richness of the heart. The greatest risk is not external, my brothers and sisters, it is internal. Because we see this, so many people have wealth and have external provisions, but they don't have richness of the heart. They're not wealthy inside. So Islam is centered around this message, by the way, that the greatest blessing is what Allah does for you internally. The greatest blessing is how Allah takes care of your heart. What is your heart decorated with? So Allah makes your heart rich. So internally, you're taken care of. He brings his affairs together. Do you know what gathering of your affairs, like the blessing of your affairs being gathered is? You know, today, so many people are dealing with what? Scattered affairs. This is honestly a common word that people use now. I feel so scattered. I'm mentally scattered. They don't feel like things are gathered. And what is gathering? Gathering is, it's organized. It's manageable. It's not that everything goes away, but it's manageable. It's taken care of. It's Allah has my back. I see the light at the end of the tunnel. Things are working in motion for me. As opposed to things being scattered. Every time I take a piece of this, another problem, you know, every time I work on this, something else comes up and I can't get a hold of anything, right? And the third, the world inevitably comes to you. So the world that you left second to Allah subhanahu wa ta'ala, He lets it come back to you. The world you stop chasing to prioritize Allah subhanahu wa ta'ala, it just comes to you. And I'm sure we can attest to this in life, wallahi. When you stop chasing worldly things, you find that naturally you attract it, or it comes to you. Now I'm gonna tell you the opposite of what happens, the consequence that happens to us when we don't prioritize the akhirah. So the second part of this hadith, the Prophet sallallahu alaihi wasallam, he says, whoever is concerned about this world, three things again. Allah will place poverty between his eyes, disorder his affairs, and he will get nothing of this world but what is decreed for him. So I want you to really think about this. These three consequences. Now the opposite, the first one is poverty between his eyes. So the first one was richness, right? Now this one, poverty. But what is this description of poverty between his eyes? I want you to imagine you put something here, right? Or put your finger here between your eyes. Where is your eyesight go? If someone puts their finger here or puts an object here, where do your eyeballs go? Inward. That's all you fixate on. Poverty is not just poverty of wealth. Poverty is that nothing is ever enough. You don't see what you need to see. You become limited. So the abundant mindset, when Allah subhanahu wa ta'ala gives you richness, everything is enough. Alhamdulillah. Hamidak wa shukur fadlu. Right? Everything is enough. And you see more. Actually, the heart of the believer always sees more. It's enough. Allah is enough for me. I have enough. There's more. Allah holds so much for me. But a person who makes the world their greatest concern, poverty is between their eyes. That's all they see. And guess what happens when that's all you see and you fixate on? You miss out on the haqiqah. You miss out on what the realities you need to see. It's more than tunnel vision. It's rigid. I don't have a word for it, but it's the poverty vision. And you miss out on all the things that Allah's doing for you, and you miss out on the greater reality. So that's the first thing. And a lot of people are living with this, by the way. They make the world their greatest concern, and they live with that poverty heart. They live with that poverty mindset. They live with that poverty heart set. They live with that, they go

out in the world and they never, ever are sufficed. And this is why we should always make the dua, Ya Allah, suffice my heart with you. Let it be enough that you are my Lord. Let it be enough that I have you, Ya Allah. And so the second thing is disorder his affairs. The opposite is your affairs will be disordered. It's not gathered anymore. It's not organized anymore. It's disordered. And he will get nothing out of this world but is decreed for him. So this world that you keep chasing, you're still never going to get enough from it. So this is the formula. And it starts with your prayer. This is my point. Because the greatest way that you show and you exemplify and you really live with this truth is that you prioritize your prayers. And I can tell you so many miraculous stories of people, wallahi, who left in moments. And again, I talk a lot about these little moments because our transformation and our return to Allah subhanahu wa ta'ala is not often in the big moments. It's in these little moments where you hear the adhan and you're cooking, for example, and you get this thought, of course shaitan's gonna be there, just continue. You don't need to go to prayer. And you say no. I call it like the just do it Nike moment. You just gotta rip the band-aid and you gotta say, nope, saying no to my nafs. I'm gonna close the stove and I'm just gonna go pray. A'udhu billahi minash shaitan rajim. Watch what Allah does for your heart. You know how many people have said that in these moments, and I see this a lot with my students when we practice this, they'll come back and they'll say things like, you know, I was busy cooking a meal and I was getting ready for the gathering and I was doing all these things and I had people coming over and, you know, I decided to apply this and I went to pray. Said, you know, my son never sleeps in this time. Her little three-year-old son, she says, never sleeps in this time. All of a sudden, after I finished prayer, he fell into sleep. And I had all this time to do all these other things and prepare. So many examples of people prioritizing the prayer, their appointment with Allah, and Allah taking care. This hadith, because this exactly what this hadith says, gathering their affairs. All these things that I thought I couldn't handle that were scattered, I could handle it. I could do it.

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1: Right on your chinny chin chin. And these are your eyes. This is your mouth. And
2: Dada, let's make a song about the body all together to the song machine. Okay, I've got some medical books.
1: And this model of a human body. Okay, spot on.
2: I wonder what will happen if I put this candy in too.
1: Hmm?
3: Okay, let's go!

Assalamu alaikum, my dear brothers, sisters, and friends. This is our weekly hadith. Today we are going to talk about the good behavior for the Muslim, which is you must never belittle a good deed.

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0: specialization nyo, Dr. Ricky?
1: Rene, actually, pre-med ko also from UST. I took up BS Biochemistry. Mm-hmm. And then afterwards, I went muna to UP. Took up Masteral in Literature. Pero hindi naman ako natapos. I went to take my my entrance exam sa UST Faculty of Medicine and Surgery. Mm-hmm. And eventually, yon, doon ako nag-graduate ng medicine. After which, when I took the board, I went for my specialty training. Mm-hmm. I have my 5 years residency training in general surgery sa Cardinal Santos Medical Center in San Juan.
0: Mm-hmm.
1: That's where I graduated general and cancer surgery. Then I took my subspecialty and minimally invasive surgery, yung mga laparoscopy. That's laparoscopic cholecystectomy, we're doing it.
0: Mm-hmm.
1: A while ago, I did one. And then laparoscopic appendectomy. All maliit lang na butas na rin eh. Yun ang most of it, yun ang trend. So my specialty na ganon, right now, we call it MIS, no? Or minimally invasive surgery.
0: Oh, okay. Wow, talagang, ano.
1: Majority pa rin, mga open surgery pa rin, like, I do a lot of thyroidectomy, goiter, breast surgery for cancer.
0: Mm.
1: We call it mastectomy,
0: okay.
1: Appendectomy, cholecystectomy. 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And medyo mura ang sinasabi natin, less ang, in terms of finances, no? They prefer the open technique.
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1: Okay, ano to? This is also an abstract painting. Imaw, Abdul Imaw, no? He's a national artist right now.
0: Mm-hmm.
1: I got it from a relative. So collector ako nung paintings. I started collecting. I have Hoya.
0: Nagko-collect kayo or medyo naging frozen si Dr. Ricky. Nagko-collect ng pictures, ng painting si kayo, Doc. Doc, nagko-collect muna kayo bago kayo naging painter?
1: Prior po dun sa pandemic, pag merong konting nagustuhan, me and my wife, talagang bumibili kami ng paintings. 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
1: 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And then namili rin kami ng, we have Hoya din. We have
0: Hoya, Arturo, wow.
1: We have two Hoya. No, one Arturo Luz, one Baltimore. 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Kay Eduardo Castrillo. 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
0: Oh, oh.
1: So I got it from a friend ophthalmologist naman, yung Olas, yung kay Castrillo. 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
0: Wala po ako studio. 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So, may nakita akong mga painting materials nung son ko from Ateneo, my youngest son. So, That's where I started, Sir Rene. I started with the watercolor nga muna eh. And then, yun na, nag-progress na ako sa I tried oil paint. And then, sabi sa akin ng daughter ko, who's also a doctor, that try mo ang acrylic kasi maganda acrylic, mabilis matuyo. Mm-hmm. But then yun, I played with it, no? Minsan acrylic, minsan oil pa rin, and then minsan combination.
1: So, Dr. Ricky, so you started yung painting, ito lang nung 2020 or even
0: yes,
1: earlier?
0: During the pandemic lang, Rene, kasi wala lang talaga magawa. Kasi when we get together with my daughter, with my sons, yung youngest sister nung wife ko was staying with us, also a doctor na rin, a cardiologist sa St. Luke. Wala, kakanta lang kami rin eh. We played with the ukulele nila. And then, minsan nagbibidjoke eh. And then, wala pa rin. So, sabi ko, why not try this? Doon ako sa garahe muna namin. Nag-start, nag-paint. That's where it all started, Sir Rene.
1: Wow. So, you're saying your daughter is also a painter, your wife din ang si doktora?
0: Si doktora is not, no, she's more of a clinician and a teacher. Kasi right now she's a training officer of the Department of Pediatrics sa Bulacan Medical Center, where I am also a consultant in surgery. So she's more of a professor than a an artist. Pero siya yung number one kong tagahanga rin eh. And number one critic din.
1: Okay.
0: Dad, pangit ng kulay, pangit ng combination mo. So okay. I'll try to modify it, no, with her help. Yung daughter, yung sister niya, more on painter also, artist yun eh. Tsaka yung daughter ko. Pero yung dalawang sons ko kasi rin eh, yung dalawang anak na lalaki, more of a basketball player. Mga basketball players ng Ateneo. Kasi they both stand 6'4", parehong malalaki.
1: Wow!
0: So once played for Ateneo UAAP Eaglets, one in my youngest sa Prada Paya na basketball, saka pa ba to? Sorry rin eh, may background ako. Uubo.
1: It's all right.
0: We'll try to close the door. Yung aking kasi. Okay. So, yung youngest ko, basketball din. Prada and Paya team ng Ateneo Varsity.
1: Oh, wow. And then, there also, yung isa, doctor na rin, and the isa, health science ang kinukuha sa Ateneo.
0: The youngest is in health science. Fourth year. And hopefully, matanggap din siya sa Ateneo College of Medicine. 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
1: Pero gaano katagal yun, sir? Ilang years is it like?

0: Five, seven.
1: So yung medicine niya kasi after pre-med also from Ateneo took him 5 years all in
0: Okay.
1: all before he took the board recently lang. Luckily naman pumasa siya. So right now he's also in training sa ophthalmology sa Makati Med naman.
0: Oh, okay. So you

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1: 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I'm your host, Gary Farrow. 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This is Down Under Currents.

You're tuned into Down Under Currents. I'm your host, Gary Farrow. Thanks for joining me. We opened up there with Somnium, a rock and post-punk shoegaze duo from Auckland, New Zealand. Very keen to catch them live when I next catch wind of a gig. They just released a new single and have a couple more in the can, so it shouldn't be long. Might even be a good excuse to take a road trip out of town to see them. Also from Auckland, here's Noise Blues two-piece, The Ideas. Looks like their next gig will be on the 8th of August in Tamaki Makaurau, playing at Ding Dong Lounge in support of Courtney and the Unholy Reverie. This song is called Run Rabbit Run.

That was the inimitable Holly Smith there with a song from her debut self-titled EP released back in 2004. She'll next be playing in a daytime show called Matariki on Moana at Otaki Beach on Saturday 11 July along with Cora and Tawas. You're listening to Down Under Currents, looking beneath the mainstream waves, and I'm your host Gary Farrow. This one's from the Dorado Experiment from Whakatū Nelson. You can next catch them in their hometown on 25 July, playing a gig at Room 25. Here's their track, Kapow.

Cowboy Dan from Tamaki Makaurau with their delightfully jangly tune, Change. They're making the most of Matariki weekend, playing shows in Wellington on the 9th of July, Napier on the 10th, Whanganui on the 11th, and New Plymouth on the 12th. From Aotearoa Christchurch, here's indie pop rock group Dilemma, set to play at the Dark Room in their hometown on Saturday 11 July. This song's called Made Wrong.

You're listening to Down Undercurrents, the Aotearoa Indie Music Podcast. You just heard Ryan Barkley from Tamaki Makaurau with one of his many lush instrumental tracks. That one was called Across the Tasman Sea on a Leaf. Coincidentally, one of those names which is very fitting to feature on Down Undercurrents. Bird Party are a drum and electronics duo comprised of William Barrett and M.

0: Bernard, hailing from Whanganui. They released their self-titled debut album in 2024 and since then have played throughout the Motu and even in China last year, including as the first Kiwi artist ever to perform at the Chunyo Festival in Chengdu. Here's one of their dark electronic pieces, Motion Safety.
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You're on Down Under Currents, the Aotearoa Indie and Alt Discovery podcast. A softer tune there from Logan Edwards, Isla from his Belong to Someone Else EP released this year. Logan is touring the EP this month, including Wanaka on the 9th, Queenstown the 10th, and as well as dates in Ōtautahi Christchurch, Otipoti Dunedin, Ponake Wellington, and Tamaki Makaurau, Auckland. Lewis Park is from Christchurch and playing at his local darkroom on Saturday 11 July. He'll be playing an entire set of his best released and unreleased songs, matched with the drumming written and performed by Ralph Hall. Here is a song called Shiver.

Ebony Lamb there with Come, Put a Record On. Her solo work has been produced by Bic Runga and Cody Nielsen of the Mint Chicks and released on Nadia Reed's boutique label, Slow Time Records. Ebony used to be in Ponake Wellington folk band Ebb and Sparrow, but is currently based in Tokyo, Japan. So it's a treat that she will be touring Aotearoa over the next month if you'd like to check her out. Bannerman is the long-term project of Richie Setford, having released numerous records under the Bannerman moniker since 2008. Now he's gearing up for a new album, and on Thursday, 9 July, we'll be playing a gig at Paisley Stage in Napier to help bring together some funds. Richie has given a peek at the set list online, and this is one of the songs he and band will definitely be playing. There is a lesson.

tuning.

Benjamin there with There Is a Lesson, which just about brings us to the end of episode 3 of Down Under Currents. Hope you've enjoyed it. I'm your host, Gary Farrow. Please give the Facebook page a follow when you get the chance. Look up Down Under Currents on Instagram as well, and I'll look forward to sharing some more great Indian alternative music from Aotearoa next week. Let's wrap up the show with a nod to the late and great Martin Phillips of the Chills. As of last month, Sandy Mount Recreation Reserve, one of Martin's favourite places in Dunedin, has been named the Pink Frost Walk after the famous music video which was shot there. On that note, here is Pink Frost. Cheers.

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0: Hey, what's up, y'all? It's your girl, Ellie Mack. 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
1: 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Hey, aloha. 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
2: 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This is the Steppas all the way from Hawaii. Sorry for the way I've
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0: What's up, guys? 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I wanna be with you 24/7. Your love is like my heaven. It's your boy, Carly Buds. Man, give me love, give me love,
1: 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Kia ora, whana. We are Eat It Rock.
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1: 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I can still show.

0: it's your girl, Luisa Lavulo. Even if I have to stand up
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0: 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It's where the party's happening. Oh!

The classic ending on the Foggy Mountain Time. David Crispin on man, Lynn Jim Buchanan on fiddle, Vince Gill on guitar there, and Herb Peterson playing the banjo. Who was on bass? I forget who was on bass. Emery Gordy Jr. Well, he's played a lot of bass, hasn't he? Another album that I got from my friend Baz was Al Jones, Frank Necessary and the Spruce Mountain Boys. And this is classic 1970s bluegrass. And they based their repertoire on the music from the masters, so to speak, and just played good regular bluegrass. And I'm going to play two tracks from Al Jones and Frank Necessary. Al Jones plays guitar and sings like he loves Jimmy Martin, and you can hear that by the selections. And Frank Necessary plays the banjo, very clear, definitely a 1950s, 60s style banjo player. And I'm just delighted to have this album because I often saw them mentioned and never managed to buy one for myself. So here they are, two tunes, Crying My Heart Out Over You, and much closer to the earlier Flat and Scruggs version than to the later pretty smoothed out Ricky Skaggs version that we might have heard in the 1980s or 90s. And then Jimmy Martin tune called Skip, Hop and Wobble. That sounds like me getting out of bed in the mornings. Not so much of the skip, but the hop and the wobble sort of works these days. As you get older, you tend to do things differently, don't you? All right, let's hear an LP from Al Jones, Frank Necessary and the Spruce Mountain Boys. Crying My Heart Out Over You is the first tune.

Skip, hop, and wobble. It's hard to get all those words out. But that was Al Jones, Frank Necessary, and the Spruce Mountain Boys playing some very classic and traditional sounding bluegrass music. Big hello to all the people listening on the Access radio stations throughout New Zealand and throughout Canada and those stations in the USA. Thank you very much for listening on radio, leaving your radio tuned to the station where you'll hear Back Porch Bluegrass. I really appreciate you listening to my take on bluegrass music from way down here in the southwestern Pacific Ocean. We're a long way from anywhere, it seems, and we've got a lovely country, and I really enjoy being in here. But not to say I didn't enjoy the trips that I made overseas too to find out how the rest of the world lives, and particularly how they play bluegrass music. My friend from the Hamilton County Bluegrass Band, Alan Rhodes, guitar player, lead singer, superb, and we played all our music together, and he's had some surgery recently and he's laid low, and he's written some wonderful songs for the band back in the day when we were playing, and he wrote this one while we were living in Sydney, Australia, and making our fortunes there, which we got the living in Australia part right, but we didn't get the making our fortunes part right. But we had a good time and we made enough money to come home again, which is the main thing, isn't it? But he wrote this great song, which I think is a real beauty, called Old Times. And I hope you enjoy his song.

fade in, you go. I always enjoyed the recording we did of that song, recorded at EMI Studios, Sydney, Australia. And we got that old-timey bit in the middle where we sort of closed down all the stereo, and just that little piece is just in very old-timey sounding, very dry notes.

reverb or anything like that, and then it all comes back in the reverb. And I had a friend, a guy who bought one of the albums, came back and said, there's something wrong with my album. It goes funny in the middle of the song. And I had to explain to him the recording technique that we'd used, and I don't think he believed me. But it's a great song. We had a lot of fun playing it. That's for Alan Rhodes. Ah, well, we're up to the third of my albums from Baz today, Country Gazette Out to Lunch. And I wished I'd had an album of theirs for a long, long time, but never managed to get one. So we're going to hear a couple of tracks from that. The Country Gazette was Roger Bush on bass and vocals, Roland White on mandolin, guitar and vocals, Kenny Wirtz on guitar and vocals, Alan Mundy on banjo, guitar and other instruments. They had a little bit of Al Perkins playing pedal steel and Dave Ferguson playing fiddle. And this is on Flying Fish Records. And the first one we got to play is an instrumental called Out to Lunch, which is great. We had a sort of part-time band in New Zealand here in Hamilton, and we called it Out to Lunch too, because that's what you put the notice on your desk when you said Out to Lunch, and they couldn't find you, and you was down with your friends picking some music. Let's hear the boys play Out to Lunch, and demonstrates the wonderful banjo ability of Al Mundy, and it sounds like this.

Yeah, some great picking there. And they really knew how to pick those guys. And I hope you enjoyed that. We're going to hear from Irene Kelly now from the album Benny's TV Repair. But it's a lovely gospel song that she finished the album with, written by herself and Bill White. And the band was Brian Sutton on guitar, Adam Steffi on mandolin, Stuart Dunkard on fiddle, Matt Menifee on banjo, and Mark Fade on bass. So it was pretty much a studio band. And she had Brooke Aldridge and Darren Aldridge doing some harmony vocals with her. And the song is our gospel song for the day, and it's called Walk With Me Today. Irene Kelly, let's have a listen to her.

Lovely song. That was Irene Kelly there with her studio musicians doing Walk With Me Today. We'll hear the next song from Country Gazette from their album Out to Lunch. And this is a classic one, Sunny Side of the Mountain. This album was recorded 1976. And most bands then sort of wrote a bit of their own material, took music from other genres, but they always included a few straightforward regular bluegrass tunes, and I think you'd have to count Sunny Side of the Mountain as one of those tunes, and I always like those tunes on the album too. And here's Country Gazette with Sunny Side of the Mountain.

Oh, that's Country Gazette, Sunny Side of the Mountain. We've come to the end of Back Porch Bluegrass for another session. I hope you enjoyed the mix of music that I've had here, the different artists, and a few different ones from our regular ones. We'll take it out with a fiddle tune from Kenny Baker, the Brown County Breakdown. I've just been reading about Brown County. That's where Bean Blossom is. Tune in again next week. See you later. Bye.

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The rock and roll scene died after 2 years of solid rock. And you got discs like

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0: place called Richmond in Surrey, way down in the deep south. I got guys that have long hair down the back singing, I wanna be your lover, baby, wanna be your man, yeah, and all that jazz. Well, we've been doing this number, Bo Diddley, for quite some time now. Bo Diddley visited this country last year, and we were playing at the Club of Go-Go in Newcastle, our hometown. And the doors opened one night, and to our surprise, walked in the man himself, Bo Diddley. Along with him was Jerome Green, his maraca man, and the Duchess, his gorgeous sister. Now we're doing this number. Along with them came Rolling Stones and the Mersey Beats. They all stand around digging it. And I overheard Bo Diddley talking. He turned around to Jerome Green, he said, hey, Jerome, what do you think of these guys doing our material? Jerome said,
1: where's the ball, man? Please show me to the ball.
0: He turned around to Dutchess and he said, hey, Dutch, what do you think of these young guys doing our material? She said,

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1: 1200 degrees, Fridays 10 p.m. on Free FM 89.0. 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

thing in our life, which is the Quran, the noble book, the Quran, which is never leave any matter, anything away about us, and absolutely to keep us without any losing anything. We have a good guidance, guide us for everything, to the right way, to the good deeds. The only thing we need to go deeply with this verses, with ayat, and to try to understanding, to reciting, to practice that in our daily life. It is very important. Today I give you example. We have a surah called Surah Al-Asr, which we started today in reciting our first part of the episode. And Allah subhanahu wa ta'ala mentioned in this surah, and he say, Wal-Asr, inna al-insana lafi khusr. The man, he is loser all time, except the people who are doing something. So this is the first important thing. All people, they are loser without any guidance, without anything. Inna al-insana lafi khusr. And the exception is illa alladhina amanu wa amilu salihat. That means the exception here, those who are believe in God, in Allah, they have faith, and also join that with good deeds. So this is, my dear, very important point. It's not enough to say I believe in God and that's it, or you do good deeds without any believing. So this is, has to be together all time. إِلَّا الَّذِينَ آمَنُوا, have faith, the believers, وَعَامِلُوا الصَّلَحَاتِ, and join their belief with good deeds. This is very important. إِلَّا الَّذِينَ آمَنُوا وَعَامِلُوا الصَّلَحَاتِ. What are these good deeds you have to do? Two things. In the last ayat, in the same surah, very short surah, but has a huge of benefits for everyone. وَتَوَاصَوْا بِالْحَقِّ وَتَوَاصَوْا بِالصَّبْرِ. So the good deeds which is mentioned in this ayat and can keep ourselves away or any lose anything and gain success and happiness and satisfaction, two things. There are the two things which are, you know, وَتَوَاصَوْا بِالْحَقِّ. It means spread justice between all of you. Justice, my dear. It is very important to spread justice everywhere, to say the truth every time, to be witness for the people who are doing wrong or doing good. Very important. So, وَتَوَاصَوْا بِالْحَقِّ وَتَوَاصَوْا بِالصَّبْرِ. And definitely the second one is to be patient, because patience, it is very essential. Without patience, we never can achieve anything, because life, it is going very hard, not stable, not straight, up and down, up and down. So we need to put ourselves in a challenge between the right and wrong and be patient to gain success and to be happy. This is, my dear, the important message I need to hope to reach your ears and your touch your heart today. May Allah subhanahu wa ta'ala accept everything of you. And see you next week with another topic. Bi amanillah wa assalamu alaikum wa rahmatullahi wa barakatuh.

It is miraculous, this hadith, by the way, that I'm going to share with you, because everyone who follows this has testified to its miracle in their life. The Prophet ﷺ, he told us, whoever is concerned about the hereafter, Allah will do three things for him. And I want you to really pay attention to this. This is a formula for your life. We always look for formulas in this world. Give me a formula for success. Give me a formula how to make $1 million. Give me a formula for how to be in the best shape of my life. People will listen to everyone. Here the Prophet sallallahu alaihi wasallam is giving you a lasting, timeless, anchoring, miraculous formula. It is miraculous, this hadith, by the way, that I'm going to share with you, because everyone who follows this has testified to its miracle in their life. The Prophet sallallahu alaihi wasallam, he says, whoever is concerned about the hereafter, Allah basically will do three things. So this is what the Prophet says sallallahu alaihi wasallam: Allah will place richness in his heart, he will bring his affairs together, number two, and the world will inevitably come to him. Now I want you to really think about this. When the akhirah becomes your greatest reality in your heart, and this should be a daily dua after every prayer, Ya Allah, make Jannah a reality in my heart. Make Jannah the greatest reality in my heart. And then of course, La taj'al ad-dunya akbar hammi, do not make this world my biggest concern. But think about these three things that are a consequence to you prioritizing the akhirah. One, richness in the heart. So this heart that you wake up with, that you go to sleep with, that actually is the reason for your distress in life, its state is the reason for your distress in life, and it's your peace in life, Allah takes care of this heart within you. So your heart becomes rich, and that is the greatest gift, is richness of the heart. The greatest risk is not external, my brothers and sisters, it is internal. Because we see this, so many people have wealth and have external provisions, but they don't have richness of the heart. They're not wealthy inside. So Islam is centered around this message, by the way, that the greatest blessing is what Allah does for you internally. The greatest blessing is how Allah takes care of your heart. What is your heart decorated with? So Allah makes your heart rich. So internally, you're taken care of. He brings his affairs together. Do you know what gathering of your affairs, like the blessing of your affairs being gathered is? You know, today so many people are dealing with what? Scattered affairs. This is honestly a common word that people use now. I feel so scattered. I'm mentally scattered. They don't feel like things are gathered. And what is gathering? Gathering is, it's organized. It's manageable. It's not that everything goes away.

high, but it's manageable. It's taken care of. It's Allah has my back. I see the light at the end of the tunnel. Things are working in motion for me. As opposed to things being scattered. Every time I take a piece of this, another problem, you know, every time I work on this, something else comes up and I can't get a hold of anything, right? And the third, the world inevitably comes to you. So the world that you left second to Allah subhanahu wa ta'ala, He lets it come back to you. The world you stop chasing to prioritize Allah subhanahu wa ta'ala, it just comes to you. And I'm sure we can attest to this in life, wallahi. When you stop chasing worldly things, you find that naturally you attract it or it comes to you. Now I'm going to tell you the opposite of what happens, the consequence that happens to us when we don't prioritize the akhirah. So the second part of this hadith, the Prophet sallallahu alaihi wasallam, he says, whoever is concerned about this world, three things again. Allah will place poverty between his eyes, disorder his affairs, and he will get nothing of this world but what is decreed for him. So I want you to really think about this. These three consequences. Now the opposite, the first one is poverty between his eyes. So the first one was richness, right? Now this one, poverty. But what is this description of poverty between his eyes? I want you to imagine you put something here, right? Or put your finger here between your eyes. Where is your eyesight go? If someone puts their finger here or puts an object here, where do your eyeballs go? Inward. That's all you fixate on. Poverty is not just poverty of wealth. Poverty is that nothing is ever enough. You don't see what you need to see. You become limited. So the abundant mindset, when Allah subhanahu wa ta'ala gives you richness, everything is enough. Alhamdulillah. Right? Everything is enough. And you see more. Actually, the heart of the believer always sees more. It's enough. Allah is enough for me. I have enough. There's more. Allah holds so much for me. But a person who makes the world their greatest concern, poverty is between their eyes. That's all they see. And guess what happens when that's all you see and you fixate on? You miss out on the haqiqah. You miss out on what the realities you need to see. It's more than tunnel vision. It's rigid, I don't have a word for it, but it's the poverty vision. And you miss out on all the things that Allah is doing for you, and you miss out on the greater reality. So that's the first thing. And a lot of people are living with this, by the way. They make the world their greatest concern, and they live with that poverty heart. They live with that poverty mindset. They live with that poverty heart set. They live with that, they go out in the world and they never ever are sufficed. And this is why we should always make the dua, Ya Allah, suffice my heart with you. Let it be enough that you are my Lord. Let it be enough that I have you, Ya Allah. And so the second thing is disorder his affairs. The opposite is your affairs will be disordered. It's not gathered anymore, it's not organized anymore, it's disordered. And he will get nothing out of this world but is decreed for him. So this world that you keep chasing, you're still never going to get enough from it. So this is the formula. And it starts with your prayer. This is my point. Because the greatest way that you show and you exemplify and you really live with this truth is that you prioritize your prayers. And I can tell you so many miraculous stories of people, wallahi, who left in moments. And again, I talk a lot about these little moments because our transformation and our return to Allah subhanahu wa ta'ala is not often in the big moments. It's in these little moments where you hear the adhan and you're cooking, for example, and you get this thought, of course shaitan's going to be there, just continue. You don't need to go to prayer. And you say no. I call it like the just do it Nike moment. You just got to rip the band-aid. And you gotta say, nope, saying no to my nafs. I'm gonna close the stove and I'm just gonna go pray. A'udhu billahi minash shaitanir rajeem. Watch what Allah does for your heart. You know how many people have said that in these moments, and I see this a lot with my students when we practice,

this. They'll come back and they'll say things like, you know, I was busy cooking a meal and I was getting ready for the gathering and I was doing all these things and I had people coming over. And, you know, I decided to apply this and I went to pray. Said, you know, my son never sleeps in this time. Her little three-year-old son, she says, never sleeps in this time. All of a sudden, after I finished prayer, he fell into sleep. And I had all this time to do all these other things and prepare. So many examples of people prioritizing the prayer, their appointment with Allah, and Allah taking care, this hadith, because this exactly what this hadith says, gathering their affairs. All these things that I thought I couldn't handle that were scattered, I can handle it. I could do it. Hey!

0: on my cheek. Please, can you wipe it?
1: Right on your chinny chin chin. And these are your eyes. This is your mouth. And
2: Dada, let's make a song about the body all together to the sun machine. Okay, I've got some medical books.
1: And this model of a human body. Okay, spot on.
2: I wonder what will happen if I put this candy in too.
1: Hmm?
3: Okay, let's go!

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1: Assalamu alaikum, my dear brothers, sisters, and friends. This is our weekly hadith. Today we are going to talk about the good behavior for the Muslim, which is you must never belittle a good deed. عن أبي ذر رضي الله عنه قال قال لي النبي صلى الله عليه وسلم لا تحقرن من المعروف شيئا ولو أن تلقى أخاك وجه طليق. It means حضرت أبي ذر may Allah bless him reported the Prophet Muhammad peace be upon him said to him do not belittle any good deed, even your meeting with your brother, Muslim, or even non-Muslim, with a cheerful face. Again, do not belittle any good deed, even your meeting with your brother, with a cheerful face. May Allah subhanahu wa ta'ala let us every time has a cheerful face, with all brothers, Muslim or non-Muslim, and be appreciated with any good deed from anyone else, even if it is small things. This is a good lesson for all of us now to

0: build a brotherhood between us and others, and let all people have use us. 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Fi amanillah, wassalamu alaikum wa rahmatullahi wa barakatuh.
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0: I'm Andrew Johnstone, host of a new show called The Joy of Classical Music. And yes, we'll be featuring well-known favourites and the great classics, but mostly it's a journey of discovery into the outer reaches of this vast and extraordinary genre. We'll be touching on the prettiest and most melodic. We'll be visiting the avant-garde, journeying into the deep past and reaching into the future. So join me, and I hope you have as much fun in the listening as I have had in the making.
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0: 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Tuia ngā reo o te hapore. I'm your host Vanessa and I'm really happy to be in the studio today celebrating a little bit of an early matariki with our Progress to Health's fabulous cultural advisors, Renata and Atarina. So, before I get into all the wonderfulness that is matariki and ask lots of questions and get lots more information, we're going to have a quick word about our sponsor, Progress to Health.
1: Progress to Health believes in creating communities without barriers, and to achieve that we tailor supports to adults experiencing mental health and or disabilities based on their goals to encourage recovery, independence and community involvement. 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We have offices in Hamilton, Tokoro and New Plymouth. So if that sounds like something you or someone you know might be interested in and you are in the Waikato DHB region, Taranaki or Taupō, then have a listen to this ad I'm about to play for Progress to Health and get in touch

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0: That was Wolf Alice track, Giant Peach. Welcome back to That's the Ticket with me, Hannah. Harry is here. James is here.
1: Hello.
0: We've just had a giant peach. Okay, I'll let the joke go. we've been being a bit silly. We've been talking about the Meteor July school holiday kid show, which is also a bit silly.
2: Yeah.
0: Mm. And, like, I guess I usually ask this at the top, but I assumed because it's a kid's show, like,

0: there aren't any age ratings, or is there like a minimum age? Or like you can bring your baby
1: 400 to 400. Yeah,
0: yeah, all minimum, good.
1: Yeah,
2: if you're 401, no.
0: Absolutely not. And yeah, more info and tickets are available right now at themeteor.co.nz. Five shows already sold out.
1: Yeah,
0: so just get in there, get in there quick. If you're driving right now, pull over, turn that car off, like put it in park, then get your phone.
1: Lock in.
0: Yeah, get your ticket. $10.15, yep. Pretty good deal. Is there a family pass situation?
1: Yeah, there is. I'm not sure 100% what it is, but I know there is one.
0: Okay, there's a family pass. Find that in your own time. And yeah, it's a good opportunity to kind of put a face to the voice of Harry, which you've been hearing, and maybe see James.
1: Yeah, around probably.
0: Yeah.
1: At the end of the show going, cool.
0: Yeah.
1: I've got to clean up and get ready for the next one. Come on.
0: Is it weird for you, do you think, like, when it's finally on and it's, I mean, a director's work is never done. But, like, you know, when it's just running and you're just, like, there?
1: Yeah. I mean, I always usually just try to be around to do things as well.
0: Just Swiss Army knifing it.
1: Yeah, 100%. But also there's that joy of, like, the first season of Soliloquy, it was just sit back and relax and watch the show and watch people's reactions, because that's, you know, that is a big thing for me, is that's how I know the show works, is when you see people sitting there for 5 minutes after the show going, in a good way. But yeah, hearing laughter and everything like that, it's just nice to be in the room and see people enjoying your work.
0: Because I shouldn't ask you this, because I feel like neither of us will know the answer. Harry might, but no, like, what number kid show is this?
1: 11?
3: Whoa.
0: Wow. Okay, you did kind of know the answer.
1: Yeah, we were talking about it, and I think it's 11. Yeah. I could be wrong. I do need to ask the people that know to confirm it, but I think it's 11.
0: And the funny thing is, both between you and I, we should, in theory, know.
1: Yeah. But...
0: Yeah.
1: Yeah. And because the first one was like 2015.
0: Yeah. And so how many have you been a part of?
1: This will be four.
0: Okay.
1: Yeah.
0: And we've already touched on how this is Harry's first one.
1: First.
3: Mm-hmm.
0: And I always like to ask, and I know that we're like, the focus is on this show, The Hunt for the Giant's Heart. Mm-hmm. But do we have anything else on the books? Because I'm nosy.
2: For the first time all year, I can say I've got nothing coming up.
0: Really?
2: Yeah, I've done a lot this year, so this is like my last hurrah before I go have a nap.
0: Okay. Wait, but are you not currently a WinTech student?
2: No, I've just graduated.
0: Oh, congratulations.
2: Thank you.
0: Well done. Okay, I almost believe you, Harry.
1: Things will come up.
0: Yeah, sure. They always find a way. Mm.
1: It's how it happens.
0: James, have you got anything on the books?
1: Like always, I've got one I'm working on.
0: Oh, yes.
1: Under my hat, which we've just been talking about as a thing for next year.
0: Okay.
1: So keep your eyes out.
0: Sweet.
1: It'll come. Yep.
0: I'm looking forward to having a chat about it right here in a few months. And then we asked this question earlier, and then we had the song break to talk about it. So I'm bringing the chat that we had off air back on air just to quickly talk about the musical hit list, because you were saying you had a list.
1: Yeah, there's a number that I'm like, if I had the money, resources, the people wanted to do it, then it would be on, it would be doing it. Top of the list is Jesus Christ Superstar.
0: Yep.
1: I've done the show twice as well.
0: Yes, already. You have,
1: I follow spotted it once, and I was in it like 2 years later when we did it at school.
0: Yeah,
1: that's just one that it's my favorite musical, and I've got ideas and concepts, and I just have a way to make it really cool and edgy. Not edgy, but intense in the right way.
0: Harry, do you have any honorable mentions? It's okay if you don't.
2: I really want to try my hand at directing.
0: Okay, I had
2: and
0: a
2: I
0: feeling.
2: Have, I have one specific show that I want to do, and it's so stupid and niche, but it's called, like, Lizard Boy. It's got, like, three people
0: show.
2: In it. Yeah?
0: I know the show.
2: No one ever knows Lizard Boy.
0: a terrible ride.
2: Yeah.
0: Wow. Okay.
2: I feel like it'd be fun.
0: You have my support.
2: Hell yeah.
0: Wow, I wasn't expecting that.
2: We're just like vibing on another level.
0: We're onto it. Yeah, okay. Great. Well, I'm a roll.

0: to my next and final segment, which is where I talk about upcoming events. You guys are welcome to interject or you just chill out. So here are some of the cool creative happenings coming up in Kirikiriroa Hamilton in the not-so-distant future. So in case you haven't heard, the Hunt for the Giant's Heart, the Meteor July School Holiday Kids Show, is running at the Meteor Theatre from the 14th to the 17th of July, with 10:30 a.m. and 1 p.m. shows daily, and then we've got the 6:30 p.m. show on the 16th of July.
1: Ooh, I just want to interject with that. I realise we didn't touch on it. The Friday afternoon show is a relaxed performance.
0: I was about to get into that, but thank
1: cool.
0: you.
1: I realise we hadn't touched on it. So.
0: Please describe what relaxed performance means for the listeners at home.
1: It's all about making theatre accessible for those of us who may not be able to... feel that kind of the intensity in the artifice of theatre.
0: Yes.
1: Like the lights, the house lights are on just a little bit. Everything's kind of pulled back in scale in terms of sound and lighting and everything like that. Safe spaces are created if people need to just come up, get up and leave and just do their thing. And we do a little spiel before the show of like introducing things that might be surprises that people might take a bit like, ooh. It's all about accessibility.
0: Yeah, 100%. And as James mentioned, that's the last show at 1 p.m. on the 17th of July. More info on tickets at themeteor.co.nz. And yeah, as we've touched on, you want to get in quick because like a bunch of them are already sold out. And then looking ahead to the end of the week, Manawatea Matariki Festival is back at Innes Common on the 10th of July. Entry is free and the event will be hosting a range of performances and more from 3 p.m. to 7 p.m. You can find out more at the Hamilton City Council Facebook page or their website. And then over at Rivoli Theatre, auditions for Disenchanted, a new musical comedy, are running from the 17th to the 19th of July. More info and bookings at rivolitheatre.nz. And then at Clarence Street Theatre, they have comedian Hayley Sproul in on the 31st of July. More info and tickets at Ticketek. Whew. I always like to end this one by saying that I am not the definitive guide to all the cool creative stuff coming up in Hamilton, because otherwise I'd just be listing stuff for the whole show, and it's more fun having guests.
1: Yeah,
0: it's been nice having you guys in, Harry, especially because it's your first time and we just bonded over Lizard Boy. And I mean, James, it's the kind of running joke, but I mean, thanks for always coming back, man.
1: I enjoy coming on. Yeah, it was a good time.
0: And I'm not going to ask you the last question because I've probably asked you millions of times. Yeah. So I'm just going to direct it to you, Harry.
2: Well,
0: so you've been here on TTT with me, giving us the tea, the inside scoop on A Hunt for the Giant's Heart. And my last question for you is, how do you take your tea? Like, if you're going to have a cup of tea, do you drink tea?
2: I am like a herbal tea purist.
0: Okay.
2: I don't drink like normal tea.
0: Normal tea.
2: I'm a pain.
0: Yeah.
2: But I love a good herbal tea. I love like a citrus.
0: Ooh. Okay.
2: I've got like a lemon and ginger tea at home.
0: Yeehaw.
2: That I'm like a big fan of. Put some honey in there.
0: Great.
2: I just bought a teapot.
0: Okay.
2: Which is very exciting for me. I've never owned a teapot.
0: Baby's first teapot.
2: Yeah.
0: What colour is the teapot?
2: It's like a light yellow and it's got a bee on it.
0: I have a yellow teapot.
2: Nice.
0: Are we the same?
2: We might be the same person.
0: Yeah, I already have one of those. But, oh, gosh. But I do want to say, you know, to end, break a leg for the show. And if you're listening, break a leg is... I can talk about it here. We're in a studio.
1: Yeah,
0: it means good luck. You don't say it in the theatre. I'm not threatening my guests because they gave me their time. You know, you guys came and had a chat, but like, break a leg to you and the whole team. And I hope that it's a good season. There is something kind of magic about Kids Show, eh?
1: Oh, it's so fun. It's like this intense week of, by the end of it, you're completely, completely stuffed. And it's so tiring, but it's so much fun.
0: Yeah.
1: And people love it, so that's why we keep doing it.
0: And if you haven't been to a Meteor July School Holiday Kids show, now's the time.
1: Yeah,
0: like,
1: for
0: it's
1: sure.
0: Not exclusive. I know we're talking about it in a way because we've experienced it, but that doesn't mean you're not allowed. In fact, you're encouraged.
1: Yeah.
0: And actually, with this one, are you encouraging people to like interact?
1: There are points of interaction.
0: Yeah.
1: There's consistent threads of like, hey, how do we solve this problem? And what do you think? How do we solve this? And
0: okay,
1: yeah. I've got these things. How do we do this?
0: Yeah. So
1: it's kind of that thinking engagement rather than just like getting up and doing things.
0: Yeah.
1: Yeah.
0: Oh, geez, you really want to get in front of a crowd then. If they're just asking you every rehearsal.

0: So how do I solve this?
1: Yeah.
0: Okay. Well, thanks again for coming in. And to my lovely listeners, you can bet I'll be back soon with a fresh episode of That's the Ticket. But until then, I'm going to play us out with another song of my choosing by a band called Heart. Because the heart for the Giants heart. It's called Alone. You will recognize it. It's an 80s banger. Because I'm an old lady. Oh, gosh. That's a sign we got to call it, eh? But, enjoy this one, team.

0: He aha te wā, ko te whitu karaka I te ata. It's 7 a.m. Today is Friday, or in te reo Māori, Rā Mere. Sometimes you'll hear the word paraire, but that's a transliteration of Friday. The correct kupu or word is Rā Mere. Give it a try. Rā Mere.
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3: Hello, I'm Dr. Sally LePage, and this is The Documentary from the BBC World Service. I'm a biologist and have spent many years of my life studying tiny fruit flies in the lab. But recently, within the scientific community, there's been a lot of buzz about the social behaviours of much smaller creatures, bacteria. Bacteria are everywhere. They live among us and inside us. And although made up of a single cell, they behave in all sorts of surprising ways, from killing family members to blowing themselves up for the collective good.
4: We have these incredible examples of almost time travel.
5: You might get certain members in the population that actually become cheaters.
6: It's a bacterial warfare on their feet every single second.
7: They change what behaviors they carry out based on whether they're around friends or enemies.
3: Understanding the behavior of these microbes helps scientists fight disease. And later, I'll be visiting a lab at the forefront of this battle. Prepare yourself for a weird microscopic world and the social lives of bacteria. Just like human beings, bacteria are capable of a whole range of unusual and often contradictory behaviours. Unlike us, they split themselves in two to reproduce and have a lifespan ranging anywhere from 12 minutes to millions of years. Professor Bonnie Bassler from Princeton University in the United States.
7: Bacteria are the world's first organisms, so they're the most ancient critters. They are more different from each other than we are from a yeast, for example, or from a dog or from a plant. And they are all single-celled organisms, and they typically just have one piece of DNA that encodes all of their genetic information. And then roiling around inside these cells, besides the DNA, are all the molecules that make them alive.
3: And if I was to shrink myself down to their scale, what would they look like?
7: Typically, they would look either like spheres or like rods. And then very often, they have decorations on their surface, like they will have what we call a flagellum. You can think of it as a tail. It's a propeller that helps them go from here to there. They have sort of hairs that hang off the edges of the cell that help them stick to things. So they have features in and on them that give them skills. If you look at them, they actually look kind of the same, you know, these sort of boring, simple, single cells.
3: I've heard them described as physically simple but

0: chemically complex.
1: Exactly. They are the world's best chemists.
2: The one that probably is my favourite bacterium of all time is one called Pseudomonas aeruginosa.
0: Joe Fothergill is a professor of medical microbiology and director of the Microbiome Innovation Centre at the UK's University of Liverpool. Now, not many people can say that they have a favourite bacterium. Why is Pseudomonas aeruginosa your favourite?
2: I think it's because it's really good at surviving in all sorts of different environments. It is really persistent and it is really adaptable. I always find it interesting that in people, those are considered really positive traits, but in something that can cause infection, then that becomes really problematic. It's also what we call an opportunist. So when there is a breach of the existing barriers, things like maybe a wound or maybe an underlying condition like cystic fibrosis, it is very, very good at getting in and causing infections that are very, very difficult to treat.
0: In fact, many bacteria, like Pseudomonas aeruginosa, often have a very particular set of skills. One of their more social ones was discovered only relatively recently. Bonnie Bassler.
1: Bacteria have been known for 500 years, and for 470 of those years, it was always thought that because they're so primitive and simple seeming, these itty bitty, puny, single-celled organisms, that they could not have the wherewithal to do anything except act as loners, these asocial loners. Now what we know over the last 30 years is that nothing could be further from the truth. They have the capacity to communicate. Their words are chemical, they can count their numbers, and they can recognize when they have the right number of cells in the vicinity. If they all do something together, like an army, like a team, they can accomplish tasks that they could never accomplish as individuals because they're inconsequential as single cells. So this process of communicating and orchestrating collective behavior, we call it quorum sensing. Not only can they tell that there are other cells around, they can actually tell something about who those cells are. So what they can do is they can tell whether they're surrounded by friend or foe, kin or non-kin, and then they change what behaviors they carry out based on whether they're around friends or enemies. And so that to me sounds very human too, right?
0: It's amazing to think that these bacteria not only have social lives, but that they can cooperate as well. Do they only cooperate with their own species, or do they ever talk and cooperate with different species?
1: The latter. They cooperate with other species because they get more bang for their buck that way. So for example, you know, in the morning you have this goop on your teeth, right? And you brush it off. That's called a biofilm. There are 600 species of bacteria in that biofilm on your teeth. Every morning you brush it off. The next morning it's back and the organization is the same. The first bacteria that get on there have the capacity to stick to your teeth, but they don't have all the enzymes needed to degrade molecules that help them to flourish. So the first set of bacteria do jobs A, B, and C. The next set do D, E, and F. The third set do G, H, I. But then together, the entire community flourishes because each of them does different jobs, but they rely on each other the same way we do in cities where there's the banker and the grocer and the librarian. The whole community flourishes because we get the benefit of one another's work.
2: It's coordinated behavior. You might want to think about people living in a commune where their actions are for collective good, or maybe like a group chat where you're communicating with one another and then all deciding to do something, maybe like a flash mob, and then you take everyone by surprise. That's actually really beneficial because it means that in the context of infection, you can kind of be quite quiet and under the radar while you're building up those numbers. And then all of a sudden, you make yourself known when there's enough of you to maybe win that fight with the immune system and establish you there. What I find really fascinating is that there are really complex dynamics even within that population. You might get certain members in the population that actually become cheaters. They switch off their ability to make that molecule, make that signal, but they can still benefit from everyone else making it. It reminds me of people lurking in the group chats. They might not be contributing, but they're still benefiting from all the others contributing.
0: It turns out Joe's favourite bacteria is effective as both a solo agent and a team player. Unfortunately for us, effective means making us ill.

0: resisting antibiotics. Pseudomonas aeruginosa's group behaviour, however, combines Lord of the Rings with Game of Thrones, and assuming you have the stomach for it, is magically inventive. Its special skill set includes a strong defensive outer membrane.
1: It's like a shield that protects it. When we think about other bacteria, and one you may have heard of is E. coli, its Pseudomonas aeruginosa shield is 10 times stronger than that. So you can really consider it to be this hero superbug with this super shield on the outside that makes it very, very difficult for things to get in. Another way that it can resist antibiotics is that it has pumps, and they can either start or they can start working faster when it detects that antibiotics are there.
0: And that's all things that it can do on its own. Is there any strength in numbers?
1: Absolutely. It can live as a biofilm. And what that means is that it sticks to any sort of surface or component in the lung. It starts building up its numbers and starts covering itself in this sort of gloopy, sticky, matrixy cover that means that it's very, very difficult for the immune system or for antibiotics to really get a hold and kill it in any sort of way.
0: So now they're working in 3D space, and if the antibiotic can kill the ones at the surface, are the ones underneath what? Protected by the dead bodies of their friends at the top?
1: Yeah, exactly. So even if there is some activity at the sort of outer edge, the top of the biofilm, it's very, very likely that there will still be survivors or persisters deeper down.
0: That is grim, but
1: it is grim.
0: Incredibly ingenious.
1: The other thing is that those dead bodies, they often release DNA, which then becomes incorporated in the biofilm, and the nutrients from those bacteria that are released are also taken up and used by the biofilm. So yes, nothing goes to waste.
0: Oh wow, so they're living in a castle, a highly defended castle, the walls built of their fallen comrades, and individually wearing a magical wizarding shield that stops anything else from getting to them personally.
1: Absolutely.
0: That is insane. Not all bacteria are so harmful. Pseudomonas protogens is also found in soil, but unlike aeruginosa, it has a more beneficial effect, only this time for plants. Senior scientist Dr. Jordan Vacheron from Lausanne University in Switzerland.
2: This Pseudomonas is able to protect plants from harmful microbes, specifically fungi pathogens. Plants.
0: So this is a good guy?
2: Yeah, a good guy within the soil microbiomes. Since it's a soil bacterium, it will be attracted by the plants at the level of their roots. So plants, through photosynthesis, so they're using the sunlight to produce sugar amino acids in the leaves, and then they redistribute this food through the entire plants. And since it produces a lot and a lot of foods, there's a lot of leftovers that are exuded from the roots to the soil, and then it will attract specific microbes. So it's a kind of buffet for soil microbes.
0: Now, I know that when I go to a hotel and there's a breakfast buffet in the morning, everyone's eyeing up the best bits at the buffet. Everyone's eyeing up the fried eggs and the sausages and the bacon. So is there a lot of jostling around the roots to try and get the best compounds?
2: Yeah, and you have to compete for that and to outcompete the others. So it's a real, let's say, war within this root microbiome for food and space.
0: Okay, so it may be a good bacteria, but it still likes a fight. I'm Dr. Sally LePage, and this is the documentary on the social lives of bacteria from the BBC World Service. I'll admit, if I'm at a buffet, sometimes the elbows will come out. But Pseudomonas protogens bacteria have a powerful weapon that will target far more than anyone who gets in the way of that last piece of bacon.
2: It will attack, let's say, bacteria that are super closely related. So we can call them cousins or brother and sisters, as you want.
0: Why are they fighting their own family?
2: The analogy there is like the mafia. So you got different members of the same family that will compete for resources. But for bacteria, the resources is space and food. For example, they are able to metabolize the same sugar, so eating the same food that you prefer. So they need to outcompete if the food is not enough for everybody. But then they got still kind of different weapon that they can use to ward off their family.
0: Tell me more about these weapons.
2: For example, there's what we call telosins, which is a derivative of a virus. Under the microscope, it looks like bacteriophages, which is a kind of syringe. So it will contract and inject a tube, so drill into the cell. And you can imagine

0: imagine what thousands of this kind of weapon can do on the cell surface of the bacterium. So it will burst at the end, the competitor.
1: So your protogens is fighting for sugars at the surface of roots. And you're saying that it blows itself up in order to release these weapons to kill their cousins.
0: Yeah. So there's several individuals within this microcolony that will sacrifice themselves to prevent an invasion from a cousin or sister brother bacterium, let's say.
1: That is such an extreme behavior to kill yourself. If we're going back to the hotel buffet analogy, I mean, I really want those eggs, but I don't want them enough to kill myself. So what is the advantage of killing yourself just so that you can kill some cousins?
0: It's kind of sad saying like that, but you just repel your competitors by killing some of them and just showing where the borders are.
1: These are like soldiers that are just doing whatever it takes to protect the colony.
0: Exactly.
1: What was it like when you first looked down the microscope and saw these bacteria blowing themselves up to release these weapons?
0: Oh, it was amazing. It was amazing because it was like a firework. So you can see the bacteria that is growing and growing, getting bigger and bigger, until it will just burst and release like a firework all these small particles that are actually the telosins.
1: I mean, this sounds pretty brutal, right?
0: Yeah, it is. It's a bacterial warfare under our feet every single second.
1: Dr. Jordan Vacheron. Pseudomonas protogens isn't the only bacteria whose actions give us a helping hand. During an oil spill, the numbers of alkanovorax bacteria skyrocket. They produce a biosurfactant to break down the chemicals in the oil, just as washing up liquid cleans a greasy frying pan. They also work together in biofilms to change the shape of the oil droplets. So their social actions help clean up a disaster more quickly. Professor Lars Blank at the University of Aachen in Germany studies these oil-guzzling bacteria, but he's also interested in what bacteria do when they're stressed out. When it's too hot or there's no water, some bacteria form spores in the same way as fungi to protect their DNA. It sounded like putting on a protective suit and entering an underground bunker.
2: I like your description very well, but there's one particular challenge for them. They're metabolically not active. So they're not eating. They're really in this bunker. I like that. So you do nothing. You just wait until the conditions outside are changing to the good.
1: Hibernating.
2: Yeah.
1: I'm sure I've seen films where people are traveling across the universe and they put themselves into these stasis mode, into these pods where they don't have to breathe, don't have to eat, so that when they get to the other side, when there are favorable conditions, they can wake up again.
2: Yeah. And we have these incredible examples of almost time travel. This is very prominently every now and then in a headline in an Egyptian tomb, where for thousands of years, there was no sunlight, not even some water molecules in a fresh air coming into these rooms. And people then, off the walls, off the artifacts they find there, they can reawaken these spores to full bacteria or fungi.
1: Absolutely. Hang on a second, Lars. Hang on a second. Are you telling me that there are bacteria that are thousands of years old that went in at the time of the mummies that we are now reawakening into the world? That sounds like a horror film waiting to happen.
2: Oh, no. This is not a horror film. You will find the same in very icy places where you have very old ice. There will be also spores because they're so light. We have them all the time in the air. So they will be frozen depending on the age of the ice. And for us scientists, this is exciting because species can be checked. Did they develop in evolution in these thousands of years, or are they still the same?
1: I am still not convinced. Sounds a little bit too much like a bacterial Jurassic Park to me. But what a skill for bacteria to have time traveling in stasis. Although producing spores isn't the only way to negotiate life's hardships.
2: Some of the species, for example, Bacillus subtilis, has a very tricky social strategy because of the population. Some go for the spores. Some

0: just hang around and hope for the best that there will be more food, there will be more water. And some, they just lies.
1: What do you mean?
0: They digest themselves.
1: Kill themselves.
0: They kill themselves. And even more, what they do is they chop itself up. But instead of a big chunk of meat, they are nicely cut for their friends to eat them.
1: So this is like being stuck on a desert island with your family. And rather than everyone trying to pick who they're going to cannibalize, one person just puts their hand up and says, "Hi, don't worry, I'll just kill myself and you can all eat me."
0: Yeah, I'm not sure if I like this analogy, but yes, one guy cuts itself and that the others can live on it. And one goes into the bunker and doesn't move and hopefully keeps less calories. And the other guys are still trying to catch the fish and hope for the best that the coconut is growing fast enough. Absolutely.
1: Almost makes bacteria sound altruistic, because while some species will happily go to war to survive, others will sacrifice themselves for family. When modern medicine is faced with that kind of evolving bacterial defense system, it's no wonder scientists face a constant battle to combat disease. An analysis of diseases in 2019 found that bacterial infections were linked to over 7.5 million deaths every year. That's 1 in 8 deaths worldwide. There are numerous facilities around the world researching bacteria and diseases, including why they become resistant to antibiotics. The UK Health Security Agency here in London is one of them.
2: Hello, can I help you?
1: We're here to speak to Colin Brown.
2: Okay, I'll contact him and ask him to come over.
1: Thank you. Dr. Colin Brown, who's in charge of antimicrobial resistance, led me to one of the labs on site. After a safety briefing, I was shown a kaleidoscopic array of circular plastic containers filled with agar jelly made from algae. These are used to grow and identify bacteria from samples taken from hospital patients.
3: Oh, we've got a whole selection box of Petri dishes here in colours I have never seen before. So I'm used to this colour, which is just plain and translucent. But you've got a light blue, a very vivid red, a kind of chocolate brown, and then maybe a wine-coloured one?
4: These are just different types of nutrients depending on the type of bacteria that we grow. The green one in particular grows organisms from our gut. Things like Pseudomonas would grow on it, E. coli would grow on it. Many you'll never have heard of, like Cetrobacter or Serratia or other things with colourful names. Then we've got the blood agars.
3: It's redder than normal blood, though.
4: Yeah. Well, it's blood with nutrients. And this is chocolate agar, which sounds really nice, and it's got a deep chocolate colour, but it's chocolate because it's got cooked blood in it.
3: Oh, delightful. So what would you expect to grow on the blood plates?
4: So the blood plates, we could grow Staphylococcus aureus, we could grow Group A Streptococcus.
3: These are nasty skin infection bugs. Yeah.
4: That can get into the bloodstream and really cause havoc. So if I show you what we would do, for example, let's imagine I've received your swab from the post. So we undo it, we take it out, and then it's pretty simple and straightforward.
3: Unscrewing the swab from its little container.
4: I'll just use the chocolate as an example, where we can just lift it up like that, and then we will do a big swab at the start, so we get the bulk of the bacterial contamination there.
3: You're just touching the end of the cotton bud just very lightly on the surface.
4: That's right. And then what we'll do is we'll streak it out separately until in the end we're left with just a tiny squiggle of a line. And what we hope is we've got the big bit of bacteria at the start, and then as we drag it through the different pools along to this tiny line at the end, we will get smaller and smaller amounts of bacteria, so that we'll get one that we'll just be able to then take and do further testing on. And it's that bacteria that we will then grow up in special different types of plates, so we can see how they interact with the antibiotics. Bacteria are very social in that they live all in various what we call dirty bits of the body together. So, I mean, our gut is the typical example. And through sharing bits of genetic information, I mean, essentially, you know, through the equivalent of a sexual reproduction, they can share genetic bits of code that tell the other bacteria how to be resistant also. And that is the big, big worry. So not just the Staphylococci or the E. coli is affected, but the E. coli share with the Pseudomonas, which share with the Serratia, which share with the Citrobacter, which share with the Enterobacter, and suddenly you get the whole gut flora becoming resistant.
3: So different species can not only talk to each other, but trade war secrets with each other, trade weaponry ideas.
4: Yeah, absolutely. And they can also potentially trade various

0: surveillance factors so they can also trade genetic bits of information that tell them how to be more aggressive. And then there is a scenario in hospital in particular where we have Clostridium difficile, or now called Clostridioides difficile, which is a bacteria that can live in certain people's guts, but it, particularly when we've been given antibiotics, which wipe out some of the good bacteria, see that space and go, ah, that's a nice place to live, and they suddenly explode in growth, and they can take over a lot of the bile sort of real estate that was occupied by the other bacteria. And they can in particular produce toxins that are really aggressive, nasty, cause very bad diarrhea, really quite debilitating symptoms and severe gut inflammation and even death in some people.
1: Are they the ones that people are now getting fecal transplants for?
0: That is absolutely right. Fecal transplants are essentially where we choose what we think is in some case, a representative sample of healthy bacteria from an individual. And we, through a safe mechanism that bypasses the stomach and gets right into the gut, transposes that bit of gut flora from the healthy individual into the person who's got either Clostridium difficile or a very unhealthy selection of bacteria living in their guts. And we hope that those take over and therefore they go back to having a normal gut health.
1: So those good bacteria are better at taking up real estate than the bad bacteria, and so they outcompete it.
0: That's right. They're the good neighbours, the ones that bring you over tea and biscuits rather than the ones that aggressively invade your garden.
1: You're making it sound so nice and clinical, but you're taking poo from one person and giving it to another person.
0: That's in the current format. There are potential ways that in the future we will know the right bacteria that you could take in a capsule. So there's the possibility we might be able to refine it to be more palatable.
2: Dr. Colin Brown from the UK Health and Security Agency. Bacteria can use this trading of secrets and weapons for better or worse inside our bodies. So understanding their behaviour is vital in the fight against antibiotic resistance. But don't blame bacteria. They're just living their best social lives. Bacteria can be loners or social butterflies, cheaters or lurkers. They can sacrifice themselves for the greater good or kill their close family at the dinner table. Their actions affect our lives and encompass a complexity and ingenuity that is both surprising and familiar. I'll leave the final word to Princeton University's Professor Bonnie Bassler.
3: I get accused all the time, and it's true, of anthropomorphizing, right? You know, like they have these personalities and they know self from other. So they don't have brains. They don't have feelings. They don't have consciousness. They're supremely selfish. If it worked better for them to kill each other, they would, right? But sometimes that's not the best solution. They are single cells with a couple thousand genes in each cell, but the biochemical and genetic principles that give bacteria traits give us our traits too. But we are humans and we do have brains and we do have cognition. So I think there is something special about us, but I think that bacteria get such short shrift for, you know, being primitive, and they're not.
2: You've been listening to the documentary on the social lives of bacteria. I'm Dr. Sally LePage. The producer was Sue Nelson, and it's been a Boffin Media production.

p.m. What's that between friends? I don't know. Too many screens. Woo!

Dreams coming true on the wide open road. They worked together on the fishing boats, leaving out of Port Lincoln. But that soon got old and she asked him what he was thinking. Well, he said, I'm thinking about the great Northwest and the chances still up there. Well, why don't we, she said. Why don't we give it a go? I don't care. So they put the kids into a Hiace. They loaded up the house, put the couch in storage, and everything was Mickey Mouse in the great Northwest.

trouble started near Mundrabilla. It was a blown fuel pipe hose. You can drive for 2,000 clicks and you won't find one of those. So they fixed it with some sticky tape, a pipe from a Falcon XC, an old surfboard repair kit more than 200 k's from the coast. And they returned to their western drive on towards the Indian Sea and the Great Northwest. Eventually, on towards the Great Northwest.

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1: Hi, it's Ivan Navarra Lounge here. Welcome to the week starting July the 6th. We kick off on Wednesday the 8th with an open mic night. It's already full on the board. 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And if you want to go, message the Facebook page for another date. On Thursday the 9th, we have resident DJ Goldfinger in the basement from 7 p.m. to whenever p.m. Friday the 10th, it's a private function. 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Three acts, Pet and Ali Duo opening up, Go Go Johnny, and then the Bobby Holidays from Auckland rocking the night away. 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
2: My mind is focused on the microphone. My sister on the other hand, she a bad girl. She gonna sing the blues. Okay, mama, where you go?

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0: 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And now we present The Interview, conversations with titans of business, politics, sport and cultural icons from our international broadcast partners, the BBC.
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5: These companies don't really, they don't care what governments do.
6: This is a war. The first thing that we want is the war to end.
1: For this episode, I speak to Artemis II astronaut Victor Glover. As part of the first mission to the moon in more than 50 years, he and his crewmates travelled further from Earth than any humans ever have. We discuss the extraordinary sights he witnessed on the journey, why he believes we're closer to reaching Mars than many think, and he reflects on how being in space has changed the way he thinks about humanity.
7: The miracle of being where we were when we saw that eclipse, or of making, surviving a launch, or surviving re-entry, going 40 times the speed of sound and still landing on the spot you're supposed to land in. All of those things are wonderful, Matt. If I explain them in detail to most people, they would summarize them as magic or a miracle. My advice is, if you trust me, if people value the words of astronauts, it's that wonder and awe and amazement exist. And it's not just out there in the cosmos, it's here. Your story, my story, there's wonder and amazement in all of us. And if we can just slow down and take the time to appreciate that, we might treat each other differently, and we might treat the planet differently. This place is special, and the people who inhabit it, all of us.
1: Welcome to The Interview from the BBC World Service with Victor Glover.
7: I lived on the International Space Station for 6 months, 167 days, and I saw the Earth. It was about this, like, from my perspective, it was about where my elbow is to my elbow, and it always looked that way. Day, night, the place you flew over the ground changed, but it was always this size. And as we got far away from Earth, we pointed the windows back, and when we could see the entire disk of the Earth, this was on the first day, I could see all of Earth in one glance. That was profound. But what was more profound was seeing how much nothing. On the space station, it was like equal Earth, nothing of space. And this was little Earth and lots of nothing. And I tell you, we're on a spaceship and we're a crew. And I think that perspective is something we should think about more.
8: You're telling me we, the human population.
7: We, the human population. We, but you know, Americans, British, but everyone, you know.
8: I want to get to the philosophical part, but I just want you to tell me what it's like to leave the Earth bound for the moon.
7: Well, interestingly, the moment we launched, no one was more surprised than the crew. You know, you wake up that day and you're prepared, but you don't expect to launch.
8: Because there's going to be a breakdown or someone's going to stop it.
7: And we had a battery fault, and it was like, okay, that's the thing that's going to keep us. And the team worked it and they fixed it. And so, but when we launched, we were surprised, but hey, we're going to the moon. We better be on. But there's nothing like, we've done all the simulations. We've practiced everything from the science to the flying, the spaceship, to launch and landing. But when we launched and it was true that we were going to the moon, I will tell you, we are four professionals that were on a very serious mission, a very dangerous, risky mission. But we were giggling like school kids, like it's really happening. And at one point, Jeremy was like, guys, I love this. I just have to say, I love this. He's the one to go to space the first time, our rookie from Canada. And it was a very serious thing, and we were very focused on the mission, but we were also just blown away.
8: Listening to you, we've all been at the takeoff of a jet plane, 170 miles an hour. What speed are you doing vertically, and what does it feel like?
7: You accelerate essentially continuously for almost 10 minutes. You're accelerating straight up. So you start at zero, and you know, we clear the tower going, you know, 100 miles an hour. At 8 minutes and 19 seconds or so, we are going 17,500 miles per hour. We're going fast enough to circle the entire globe in 90 minutes.
8: What's it like when your little capsule is completely separated from the mechanism that got you there, the rocket?
7: It's this big rocket, you know, 250 plus feet long, and this little

spacecraft that's 20 feet long. And there's a mass difference, a huge mass difference. And in the simulation, you hear the sound of staging. Cha-chunk. And then you're, you know, moving, looking at the screens and the dials. The real thing felt like a car crash because the springs that pushed us away were so powerful. And the big rocket, it's so much bigger that the little Orion just ejected off. And the big rocket, you know, probably barely moved. And so when we separated,

0: Restoration as infrastructure, not simply conservation.
1: I'm mindful that you have quite a background in exploring regenerative agriculture. Did you feel that there was much interest in the conference or much expressed in terms of finding lower impact ways of actually farming on the land?
0: Yeah, I thought there was a couple of conversations where it was touched on, but nothing in a substantive way. Regenerative ag, organics, that sort of stuff, I mean, you really have to get big ag to get behind that to support it, I think. But yeah, disappointingly, no. And as I said at the start of that little response, the reductions and removals are not ultimately hand in hand right now. I would have liked to have heard them talk a lot more about what we advocate, which is integration of, you know, mosaic pattern of land use, weaving native forests and wetlands back into the farming system. But yes, getting rewarded for that. And in fact, there was a, you know, if farmers are going to be incentivized to deploy these technologies, they should also be incentivized to deploy working more closely with nature and creating resilience in the landscapes for all of those benefits.
1: You know, at the beginning of this week, actually, the government announced its endorsement of certain voluntary carbon and nature markets that could include, and I'm quoting, restoring wetlands, planting native trees, and protecting habitats, which in a way, I think, has some kinship with recloaking Papatūānuku, which we'll come to talk about. But does that tie in with what you were just saying about the sense you got at the conference, that they focus on tech, but they don't seem to be doing incentives to move into that area? Is that, am I misreading the signals from the government there?
0: A slew of like government announcements, you know, for basically government taking back their responsibility on climate change, which is quite ironic considering they haven't been doing that. That's the Mike Smith case and the corporate mafia that's going on. The Conservation Amendment Act, is another one that's coming. Basically, it is, and with the plans to endorse nature and carbon credit schemes, you know, under the different provisos, particularly the Paris Agreement, it's basically shifting the government responsibility on public lands to the market. And I think that's where we're getting into tricky space in New Zealand. But the announcement, I guess, is it's potentially important because it recognises that restoring nature at a meaningful scale will require private capital alongside public funding. Very carbon heavy, like it's what's the carbon price we can get for the mitigation or the removals that we're going to achieve, you know, and biodiversity is worth a dollar.
1: So maybe a step in the right direction, but not a silver bullet.
0: That's right. So recloaking Papatūānuku, as Lindsay mentioned, as you mentioned in the opening, it was it's about taking action now for the benefit of future generations. It's an ambitious environmental initiative to restore and enhance more than 2 million hectares of New Zealand's indigenous landscapes and forests and wetlands over the next 30 years. And it was born from the growing frequency of the extreme weather events, particularly at that time, 2023 proposal. It's really a landscape resilience strategy. Landscape resilience being using catchment logic to identify systems that regulate water, stabilise slopes from erosion, improving biodiversity while also supporting carbon sequestration, you know, reducing soil erosion and improving the water quality, slowing the flow of the water through those catchments so it stays further up in the catchment and it gets, you know, absorbed by the deep-rooting, diverse native forests. So when we introduced it, the receiving environment or the political environment at the time was basically that we would rely on New Zealand's commitments under the Paris Agreement, and it assumed the government would fund a majority of the delivery costs for counting emissions reductions against the country's nationally determined contributions. But that environment has changed. You know, the government has signaled previously that it's no longer a priority to do that and that large-scale offshore credit purchase is unlikely.
1: This series, which I've termed front-footing the future, getting our climate policy fit for purpose, means that I do want to steer into the climate policy space a bit. the ag and forestry sector.

0: as a huge player in New Zealand's climate change context. Methane from livestock, as I'm sure you're aware, produces about 43% of our total greenhouse gas emissions. And carbon forestry is at the heart of the emissions trading scheme. You touched on that a minute ago. Policy settings in these sectors at present, Simon, and where do they seem to be heading? And for an ambitious reduction of emissions, where do you feel they should be heading?
1: I'll just, for the record, I'm not a policy expert. New Zealand's policy settings in terms of climate are regressionary. There's just no question. The repeals that have happened since this current coalition government has been in place have been staggering. They've been flooding the sector with, you know, announcements that needing, you know, submissions and commentaries. People are just, you know, exhausted. It's not, you know, the people being the other ENGOs like EDS and who regularly, like in Motu, who definitely, you know, reply to these submissions. But I guess optimistically, and I guess we would hope, because a lot of these people have grandchildren and you would think that they're thinking like this, but we're trying to reconcile three things simultaneously, reducing emissions and repairing degraded ecological systems. The risk is that we continue to treat these as competing objectives rather than interconnected ones. And that's, you know, I think that's still happening in the New Zealand political environment. The ETS obviously accelerated large-scale exotic forestry because carbon became the dominant economic signal.
0: Yes, yeah.
1: But the next phase should be more nuanced policy settings that better distinguish between short-term carbon accounting and long-term landscape resilience. If I had sort of a magic wand, I guess policy should support integrated land use systems, so productive farming where appropriate, permanent indigenous native forest cover and wetlands where appropriate, and using the catchment scale planning and logic, that's what we should be investing in and encouraging and looking for financial models that reflect the benefits that those participants or those stakeholders have in those communities. Yes.
0: I want to shift now to the question of changing patterns of farming, Simon, and this may or may not link back to the Ag and Climate Conference, but you rub up against a whole lot of thought leaders in the space and trying to steer the course between profitable farming and climate responsible food production. Are you picking up any signals about how our food production systems might be changing, where we're at or should be heading, and what policy settings are needed, do you think, to incentivize the necessary change? Now, you have talked a little bit about that before, but particularly in terms of diversifying our agricultural base.
1: When we did our Regenerative Future, which is now, 6 years ago.
0: I remember that.
1: We really lifted the lid on that discussion. I think that was catalyzed a little bit by COVID. There was a lot of, we can do this better, right? We can, and I think our Regenerative Future was timely, and we really highlighted a lot of farmers around New Zealand who are really active in pursuing that. And as we sort of found out, most or all farmers believe that they farm regeneratively to some extent. Farmers are increasingly understand that the future isn't simply about just producing more, it's about producing differently and more intelligently. There's growing interest in diversified farm systems. And I guess what's interesting is that many of the shifts are being driven not just by regulation, but by market signals, perhaps insurance pressures, investor expectations, and even intergenerational thinking. You know, when policy certainty remains high and it's still no clear pathway for New Zealand ag to be accounting for emissions other than technological, that's why these long-term signals matter. The farmers that we've met for recloaking and through Think Like a Forest, they and the catchment groups, that, like Professor Norton, again, I keep mentioning him, but he is just an amazing participant in this recloaking initiative. he's met many catchment groups around the country and farmers and

0: all of these farmers want Reclaiming Papa Tuanaku. They want to have more native forests on their landscapes. They just want to have a little bit of help to get it done, and then the work will happen.
1: I'd like to move from here, Simon, into food, because agriculture is about producing food, and we all know that food waste is actually a really big deal in terms of emissions. It's up to 10% of global warming, which is a big deal. However, we don't seem to be making big inroads into reducing this, except maybe in a modest way for local food rescue schemes. Are you aware of any initiatives to tackle food waste at large scale? I know in France, for example, a few years ago, they outlawed large retailers from discarding edible food to waste.
0: Yeah, thank you. Well, I guess food waste is one of the least discussed but most solvable climate issues. And what's extraordinary is that we simultaneously waste enormous quantities of food while worrying about future food insecurity and emissions. It's like, well, go back to the source and, you know, look at this. And I'm on the board of Wastebusters in Wanaka, which is a broad remit around circular economy and waste reuse, recycling and repurpose. But they have been part of an organization called EveryBite, which is a community-led support program to support households with skills so they can eat all the kai they buy and grow and prevent food waste rather than trying to deal with it once it happens. It's actually running during this month, Food Waste Awareness Month. So programs are running at the moment. I think there's 12 hubs around the country. And it's a joint program from Zero Waste Aotearoa and Environment Hubs Aotearoa. It's a nationwide program delivered by local grassroots community groups who make it authentic to their community. In terms of scale of that, the target's to work with communities across New Zealand to reduce food waste by 10%.
1: I love initiatives that give people some agency in what they do, and that sounds like a classic case where it's empowering people to take maybe modest steps but still could collectively have quite a big impact.
0: Yeah, our food systems optimise for uniformity and efficiency, don't they, rather than value retention.
1: Well, look, Simon, we're drawing to a close here, but before we do finally shut up shop, is there anything else that you'd like to add in that I should have asked you that I didn't?
0: In light of the current situation with the ongoing conflicts in the Middle East and Ukraine, I just think that we need to vote out everyone who's in power right now, and we need to vote for people that are aligned to, you know, a climate resilient future, really. I mean, climate impacts underpin everything, and they're impacting, yes, as you mentioned, the AMOCs, the ocean currents, the jet streams, they're impacting, atmospheric rivers, storm frequencies, food supply lines, communities, yes, and a lot of the war stuff is driven by access to energy resources, the status quo, and I just think that as a society we need to make the change. We need to, as Gandhi always says, be the change we want to be. And we're heading into a crisis moment, I think, and we need to be resilient within that and be prepared. I think our current government, I don't know whether they don't understand, or they're not forewarning us enough, or they're just hoping it all passes us by and it's back to having your second house in a boat and we're all good. It's not. I think we're in a massive restructural change, and society needs to be informed about that and prepared to be resilient in the face of that.
1: Simon, I had no idea what you were going to say. I wouldn't have guessed that. On that philosophical note, maybe we have to draw this to a close. Thank you so much for joining us again. I've really enjoyed it, and it's a privilege to get your insights into the areas we've been covering.
0: Thanks, Lindsay. Real pleasure to be here.
1: I'm so enjoying the variety of guests we have on this Front Footing the Future interview series, and Simon has added to that mix again with his special insights. Thank you so much, Simon. Well, we've got a few minutes spare on this episode, so I'm going to slip in a little bit from Climate Matters number 150.

53. These are some other items beside the interviews. A picture is worth a thousand words. John Lang does great graphics. We've referenced him before. He's also going to be a guest on the Front Footing the Future series. And in his Climate Trunk educational platform, he's got a great image, and it's headed up that climate change is not a cliff, it's a steepening slope. And he likens climate change to us riding on a toboggan down an icy slope that's getting ever steeper, with the irony that the hotter the world, the steeper the slope, i.e. we go faster, it's harder to stop. The government has just today, I'm recording this on Thursday, the government has just announced an extension of the submission period for the Conservation Amendment Bill. So I'm going to encourage you, if you haven't already, to put a submission in by the 13th of July. That's midday on the 13th of July. I'm going to just have a bit of fun now, because I wrote a bit of doggerel about the Conservation Amendment Bill, and here it is. I called it the Coalition Strip Show, and the naked truth, everything must go. Once again, we'll bluff, it's for your good, while inflicting brutal change, to squeeze greater short-term profit out of sea and mountain range. We've been looking after nature, we think, for far too long, and there simply is so much of it, to have to care for it is wrong. And don't kid us, Mother Nature is really looking after us. That's naive, green, woke thinking. Just get over all that fuss. Take all those trees, for instance, that make it harder to mine rocks, and are surely worth a buck or two. Think export logs or cardboard box. But don't start saying that the air deserves a clean solution. We need a dump for greenhouse gas and other air pollution. And remember, making greenhouse gas is great for GDP. So a price the coalition's pleased to pay is trashing land and air and sea. And we don't exploit our beaches to near their full extent, as they're really sandy parking lots. It's only fair your towel pays rent. We'll quickly flick off glaciers since they're melting anyway. We've called them liquid assets to get some mug to pay. And we've devised a clever plan to privatise the rain, then charge you for it as it flows across your roof and down the drain. So check out all the things you love. They won't be there for long. But don't you dare to tell us that you think we've got this wrong. So go and put in a submission. And here are just a few more bits out of Climate Matters 153. It was actually one that had a couple of From the Can You Believe It files, and can you believe it, I can't find them. Here we are. Antibiotic resistance is one of the fastest growing threats to global health, and The Guardian reports that ominously climate change is increasing that antibiotic resistance. We'll put a link to the Guardian article in the show notes. And another from the Can You Believe It files. Global warming is changing how the world smells. And here's a quote from Yale Environment 360. In Egypt, increasing temperatures are shrinking yields of aromatic jasmine flowers. In France, extreme drought has reduced the production of fragrant, high-blooming tuberose, which is a major ingredient in many perfumes. And in Italy, climate extremes are altering the characteristics of floral citrusy scent that comes with bergamot. That's the ingredient in Earl Grey tea. So there we have it. Now, to give you a heads up on who's coming next, next week we have Shamabile Yacob, very well-known economist, financial analyst, and a commentator that's often on TVNZ or Radio New Zealand when there's a budget or whatever. Following that will be Mirjana Stevens. We've had Mirjana on the show before. She is a director of Wakatu Incorporation. That's the Maori organization across the top of the South Island. We'll be discussing the interface between Matarangi Maori and the climate crisis. So I do hope I have your company again for those episodes. And as always, kia kaha for the climate.

0: 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It's Susie Cato here, inviting you to be a part of my radio show, Susie and Friends. 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

0: Kia ora, nau mai hara mai, nau mai hoki mai ki roto e tēnei kaupapa o Out West Radio. 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
1: Lorena.
0: You probably already know us, we're on here every week. And we're just here to give you the inside scoop of the haps happening out west and provided from the Western Community Centre. We have a mission statement to create opportunities and provide support that enhances the holistic well-being of the people in our community. We have a vision statement of thriving, vibrant, healthy and self-reliant communities, and we also hold some values and values that we wear on our sleeve. We are strength-based. We love to be strength-based down here. We hold respect. There's integrity. We hold quality services, meaningful relationships, but also amongst all of that, the professionalism of that as well. And then the honouring the bicultural journey of Te Tiriti or Waitangi. But we're based at 46 Hyde Ave. If you're an OG, welcome back. If you're new to this space, we are Out West Radio. Again, just giving you the inside scoop of what's happening out west. I'd like to say, give a mihi to our sponsors. 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We're going to jump into what we have to offer here, just so you know what's going on. Again, at the inside scoop of the Western Community Centre. I'm just going to hand it over to Regan and she's going to go through what we have to offer.
2: 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We have our Family Court Navigators here fortnightly. Give us a call just to make sure it's the right week for them to be coming, or if it's the following week. Same for our Kāinga Ora Housing Support Manager. They are here fortnightly, so if you've got any questions or anything for, if you're based in a Kāinga Ora property, get in contact with us beforehand, just so that we can let you know whether it's the week that they are here with us on site. We have our whānau support worker who supports our whānau in the area, and that is Aroha. We have Hamilton Budgeting Advisory Trust, Financial Mentoring, which is every Tuesday and Fridays with Suzanne. We have legal advice appointments here every Tuesday, 9 a.m. to 10. You do have to book, and we do have to ask a little bit of information just so that it prepares the lawyer in advance, because they are very short, small appointments. We have acupuncture here every Tuesday, 10 a.m. to 11:30, another one that you do have to book in, so please just give us a call in advance. We have the Plunkett Outreach Clinic, fruit and veggie co-op bags, which is our fruit and veggie bags here every Wednesday for just $15, and you can collect those after 10:30. No need to pre-order. And we also have our Western Community Centre newspaper, which is delivered bi-monthly, which you should have just received your most recent copy of the newspaper, as that was delivered over the last, I think it was over the last couple of weeks. But if you don't have your newspaper, or you're not in the area so you don't receive it, just pop into our reception. We've got heaps of newspapers up for grabs just in our foyer area. And moving over to our programs and activities, so we have playgroups and children's programs. We have 50 plus event trips, luncheons, activities and walking groups. We also have, we've got a staff member here, Nahuya, who can help you with your power bill. So if you feel like you're paying too much and maybe need to look at some another provider, get in contact with us and ask for Nahuya to help you with your power bill. We have Toi Māori, which is Māori art. We've got Western Wheels, Learners License courses, which operate through the school holidays. We have our Out West radio show, which is what you're tuning into right now. We've got youth activities, event programs and leadership development, children's holiday program and after school care. We've also got a little bit of information that we'll give to you guys about after school care very, very soon. And we've got community education and training. So that's like first aid courses. So you can come here and get your first aid certificate from our regular providers like 111 Care. We've also got free public phone, computers, photocopying, printing and scanning. We've got venue hire, so you can hire our building. And we have over 2,519 bookings each year with over 153 community groups, organisations, faith-based communities, education providers, clubs that use our venue each year. Got table and chair hire, and we've also got a few markets that kind of happen here at the centre, which is the Fair Share Markets. They're every second Saturday of the month, and it starts with a crop swap, craft swap, and then a repair co-op. And we have our free food stores. So our free food store is every Thursday and Friday, 1 p.m. All you need to do is bring a bag and line up on the far side of the building closest to the skate park. And we also get school lunches during the school term, and that's a Monday, Wednesday and Friday, as long as Fraser High is operating. So if they've got teachers only day in any of those 3 days, we won't be receiving school lunches. And they're available to be picked up by the community from 2:30 onwards. And that's kind of, in a nutshell, what we do daily, weekly. What's the other part after that? Weekly, monthly, yearly.
0: Yeah, just everything that we have in the year to offer. Everything, we do have a booklet. And most of what we're sharing will be inside that booklet as well. But I think we can go back to after school care, and we're just going to go through all the things that we have to offer here at the community centre again, so you know what's going on throughout the whole year. And let's talk about after school care programs. Yeah. So providing fun and stimulating activities, as well as afternoon tea. I think that's a big one.
2: Yes,
0: so
2: definitely.
0: Knowing that your kids get afternoon tea, not donna. Afternoon tea. So afternoon tea at the after school care program. Children are collected and brought to the centre from Norton Primary School in Rotokauri. Rotokauri get picked up from their kura. I think there is some transport costs as well, and that's part of the enrolment. But the program runs until 5:30 p.m. It's 16:50 per day. And yeah, enrolments can be enrolments are on our websites. And if you do need some subsidies, there's some Oscar win subsidies that are, as well, that are available for after school care and holiday programs as well.
2: Yes.
0: But we've got some more stuff to talk about for that as well.
2: So just going a little bit further into detail, so our transport is only for our Rotokauri families, or whānaus, because we transport the children from that school to the centre. Our Norton students, they're not charged transport costs because they get walked across the field. So if your child attends Norton Primary School, you'd be paying $16.50. But if your child attends Rotokauri Primary School, it'd be around about $21.50. And that includes the transport costs. We do have, our coordinator has let us know that they do have spaces available, which is very rare for our after school care to have spaces available. So if you are in the area and you are wanting or looking for after school care and your child goes to Norton or Rotokauri, we do have spaces available. So please, yeah, get in contact with us, Facebook, give us a call, pop in to see us. You're more than welcome to pop in to come meet our coordinator and the staff for our after school care program, and kind of just get a look at what the program looks like. We've noticed, you know, a few families do that to kind of ease the child into after school care, and it looks like it's been a great transition for some of the new babies that we've had come into that space. So please get in contact with us. Also, if your child's attending our after school care, you do get the update quickly on when holiday program becomes available and open to enrollment. So first in, first serves, because you guys know our holiday program does fill up very, very quickly. You do have to get in quickly. So get into our after school care, which gets you into our holiday program too. So that's a good program. My kids love it. One of my kids love it.
0: Nice.

0: The other thing that we have here at the Western Community Centre is our fruit and veggie packs, and again, what Regan said before, but they are $15, the equivalent of spending $30 at your supermarket. But for over 40 years, this community centre's done like weekly fruit and veggie co-op, has provided access to fresh produce while helping everyone save by buying in bulk. So for 40 years.
1: 40 years, man, that's crazy.
0: But every Wednesday, you'll see some volunteers packing bags at the front of the centre on a really dry day. If it's wet, they're inside doing it, but they are making at least 130-plus bags on that Wednesday. They're just volunteers coming here to put food together for you at a very cheap price, which is the $15. So there's no need to order. Just drop in on Wednesday between 11 and 5.30, and then the rest of the week, just try and be here around 9 to 5:30 to come and pick up your bags.
2: We've got skinny jump modems that we give out to the community as well. You do have to be eligible for the skinny jump modem, and your address also has to be in an area where it is available for us to provide you a skinny jump modem. So if you are needing some help with some internet for home, looking for something that's a little bit more cheaper, with no contracts, and you can top up as you go, I would get in contact with our centre, whether it's through Facebook, popping in, giving us a call, asking to meet with Nahuya to discuss skinny jump modems, or you may be lucky enough that if our amazing receptionist staff is available and free, she may be able to get that sorted for you. So if you are eligible, this is for families with children in low socioeconomic communities, people with disabilities, migrants and refugees with English as a second language, Māori and Pacific youth, offenders and ex-offenders, seniors, and people living in social housing. So if you meet or you fall into any of those categories, get in contact with us if you don't have any internet, and we can see what we can do for you. But just remember that your address has to be in an area that it allows us to give you a modem, because what happens is, if you aren't able to get a modem, it just means that there's too many houses in your one area that has modems that are attached to that tower there, so we can't actually give you one. So just be mindful of that. That's the only reason we would say no. There's not really any other reason we would say no. It's just that we can't actually give you a modem if that is the case, if there's too many in the area. So just be mindful of that. You can check that yourself if you want to before you come in and see us. All you do is you head to the Skinny Jump website, type in your address, and it will let you know if we can give you one or not. So you can do that research before you come and see us or anyone that provides Skinny Jump modems.
0: We also have 50-plus events, activities and bus trips. There's luncheons, bus trips, and we also have the Woolly Club. But the luncheons offer a great chance to meet and socialise and connect with others. They're held on the second Friday of every month at 12 p.m. Each gathering features a new theme, and best of all, it's just free. Come and join the fun and enjoy the meal in the community. Welcome to bring a plate of kai as well. The bus trips are organised. There's about 3 to 4 bus trips in the year, and they're always well attended. These trips offer a fantastic opportunity to get together for a day filled with fun, food, travel and great company. The costs do vary depending on the trip, wherever you guys might go, wherever the 50 plus group might go. But you can join in the adventure next time. You just have to... pretty much you just have to get in there quick, because numbers do kind of build up. Yeah. And I do notice that if the buses get full, they tend to try and fill up cars now, so and fill in the vans.
2: Yeah, that's true.
0: So it's kind of like get in quick, first in, first serve. But they also have a Woolly Club, bring your own projects, or simply just enjoy creating with others. Part of it is their own craft group. And it's a great way to unwind, learn new techniques and share ideas in a relaxed and friendly environment. Whether you're an experienced crafter or just a beginner, you're welcome to join us. Come and have fun with the fellow craft enthusiasts on Wednesdays, 10 a.m. to 12 p.m. And it's free. And after most of their stuff as well, because they have the walking group on Mondays. And everyone just pretty much hangs around a little bit after that and has some coffee.
3: Yeah.
0: Some tea and coffee.
2: We've got our Hamilton West Network meetings, which happen, they're kind of like every couple of months, because we share the load amongst all of the other different communities. So these network meetings are a really good chance for our community to meet with networks, individuals, organisations, key stakeholders from various community-based sectors that work.

0: work in our community, so it's kind of a good idea to meet and greet on who's in the area. Maybe you can get some help. But this happens on a regular basis and is open up to the community to attend. So these are the dates that we have for 2026. So we've got Monday the 2nd of March, Monday the 4th of May, Monday the 13th of July, Monday the 7th of September, and Monday the 9th of November. And these are held from 1 p.m. to 2:15 p.m. here at the Western Community Centre. And if you need further information or would like those dates to be sent to you so you can add them into your calendar, please just get in contact with our manager, Neil, and that's neil.holland@wcchem.org.nz to get all of that information. There's also networking and hot drinks after the meeting has finished, so that you can meet and greet everybody that's there.
1: We've got Laughing Yoga on Tuesdays, 9:30 a.m. to 10 past 10 a.m. I know it's a random time, but they go a little bit after 10 because they have like a little bit of a debrief. But children are welcome to attend with parents, so they are allowed to attend, but as long as they're with parents. And it's free to attend, but it's hosted here at 46 Hyde Ave at the Western Community Centre. I would say get along to it. All ages tend to get something out of it. Our youth have done it. They've come out happier. Sometimes their days have been a little bit different because of it. And I know that our older generation, they go through it and do the laughing yoga, get plenty out of it as well, and gives them something for their day.
0: We've also got our Norton Community Collective, which is a newly formed community group. I think that formed last year. They meet the first Thursday of every month at 6:30 p.m. at the Western Community Centre. It begins with tea, coffee and kai, and then you guys go into a locally led korero, utilising local relationships, strength, and connections to better our community and common spaces together. So, yeah, come in, join our Norton Collective Community Collective. They've been doing some really cool stuff in our area and getting amongst our shared spaces, like our mall and the area that surrounds that. And that happens every Thursday, the first Thursday of the month at 6:30 p.m. So come on down to the centre and get amongst the new Community Collective group. We've also got Hambats, which is, we've had this fighting game tournament happening here at the centre for years now. So it's the Hamilton's monthly fighting game tournament. Come over to our centre, come grab one of our booklets, or get in contact with Hambats, or scan the QR code to figure out what those dates are. But you can, it's all games welcome, bring your own setups and controllers. And I do know that we've got so many of our locals that still come to this Hambats, and I've heard that it's actually really quite cool, so I wouldn't mind actually coming to have a look at it. But if you're into the, you know, fighting game tournaments or wanting to get up with your friends and fight with your friends in that, bring them down, bring it all down, challenge the local legends, and yeah, get your gaming going.
1: It's I see them playing Tekken. Ooh. And Super Mario Smash Bros.
2: Like
1: it gets pretty intense.
2: I could imagine.
1: And I've been in there and I enjoy watching it. But it's just funny how, like, it's a, like, the gaming community, how big it is. Like, if you look at the world stage, people are gathering together in teams. Mm-hmm. Like, they've got their own clans, is what they call it.
0: Oh, wow. Yeah.
1: And imagine their own iwi.
2: Yeah, hey, pretty
1: their
2: much.
1: Their own iwi. Of gamers or gamers inside the iwi and all really good at something. But very rarely do you see them play like the mainstream games that are out right now. But like,
0: would mainstream be like Fortnite?
1: I think they might have it on every now and then just for some, you know, some people hanging out. But I tend to see like fighting games in there, you know, because that's like that's a technique.
0: Yeah.
1: Stuff that, things that you can. I don't know. Yeah, I see them and I see different controllers.
0: Yep.
1: And I've been there a couple of times because my brother goes to the Hambats.
0: Mm-hmm.
1: And he's actually pretty good at it as well. He's been on done some national stuff, like New Zealand stuff.
0: That's so cool.
1: I don't know. If you're into that stuff and you think you could go far, I reckon try Hambats, see where you're at in terms of like skill level.
0: Mm.
1: And then, because some of those guys that are there do go to like national level and go and play.
0: Well, even if you're into just gaming in general, head over them. You might find something, a new love for something in that space too. Cool.
1: Yeah, hold up. Well, so that's Hambats, and this is held here at 46 Hyde Ave at the Western Community Centre. Another thing that we love to do here at the Community Centre

0: as plant trees. And for over a certain amount of time, we've planted fruit trees in our community since 2012.
1: Mm. I was 2012. One of those. Yeah, I got one in 2012. And my Fiji tree's crazy.
0: So there's over 3,362 fruit trees planted in 617 homes. Let's get that number right. 617 homes. There's 475 in our public spaces.
1: Wow.
0: Which in the parks, like we got, if you've been down to the community centre and you've been out to the park, you might see down the fence lines like some Fiji trees. There's some, I think, mandarin trees on the other side as well.
1: Yep.
0: Yeah, and then some other parks, there's other fruit trees that we've planted in areas as well. One time we had someone move into the community and she brought in some Fijis, and then she said that she went to her neighbour's house and asked if they wanted some Fijis, and the neighbour said, no, we've already got Fijis. So she went to the next neighbour and she's like, oh, we've already got Fijis. And then everywhere she went, there's no, we've got Fijis. And she was just so surprised that there are just Fijis at almost every single house.
1: Yeah.
0: And she's only just moved there, and she's like, wow, there's heaps of Fijis. So she's just overwhelmed with how many Fijis are in her yard. And she's gone to every other house, and I think she's noticed that everyone else is overwhelmed by all the Fijis that they've got as well.
1: Yes.
0: So heaps of the trees in our community have just been planted by people from the community centre, mm-hmm. and this program from the Fruit and Trees in Homes program, yep. that has been created here at the Western Community Centre. So again, the Fruit Trees in Homes project took root in 2012.
1: Yep.
0: And since then, there's been a large amount of trees planted. I know not too long ago, myself and some youth planted a whole heap of them around,
1: mm-hmm.
0: and some of them only just growing fruit.
1: Yep.
0: So you can just tell over the years that this person that's just moved into the community, overwhelmed with all the Fijis, how long ago that tree must have been planted.
1: Yes, right? Yep.
0: And yeah, maybe 5 years ago we planted these trees, some trees in some homes, and they're only just fruiting now.
1: Mm-hmm.
0: So yeah, over a long period of time, these fruit have just come to life, and people are returning them to the community centre, which is fine, which is part of the whole co-op and giving back to the community, right? So we wanted to try and create, Neil wanted to try and create healthier homes,
1: mm-hmm.
0: Fruit right at your back doorstep.
1: Mm-hmm.
0: And now if you are overwhelmed, we don't mind if you drop them back off to the centre. So you bring them down to the centre. Kids come in here all the time, mm-hmm. looking for food, looking for fruit, and they just take a whole heap of them with them.
1: Yep.
0: And I know that when people drop them off, they're gone straight away. So it goes to a good cause. So thank you very much if you're the person dropping them off.
1: It will take Fijo loaves as well, if you want to make us a Fijo
0: loaf. Yeah, if you want to just bake something with them, then you can drop them off.
1: Yeah, definitely. We've also got Note to Self Mental Wellbeing Support Group. And this happens every Thursday. Excluding the school holidays. You don't need to register, you just need to turn up, and there's no cost to this group. So the support group helps people if you live with depression or anxiety. Are you feeling stuck in life or feeling a little bit lost? Do you look in the mirror and don't know the person that's looking back and you just want some support? This group is designated and designed for you with people that are on a similar journey. The guy that runs it, Andre Jackson, is absolutely amazing. And I feel like a lot of the tips and tricks he gives in these support groups are real life tips and tricks. They're not just, you know, from a book that's been just kind of printed. These are lived experiences, and he's absolutely amazing. So if you would like to have further information, please get in contact with us or head over to our website or to our Facebook page. There is a little poster with the Note to Self support group, which has Andre Jackson's contact details on there. So if you want further information, head over to our website, get in contact with us, or pop in to come grab this book to get some further information about the Note to Self Mental Wellbeing Support Group.
0: 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And it's just around, like, do you need help with your phone, any of your electronics? 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And these people are just here to help you, and it's at your pace as well. So what they can help with is using your smartphone and tablets, laptops and computers, apps, emails and photos, internet or anything

0: online forms, video calls and settings, general questions, anything just around all of that stuff that you might need. I know our younger people might be sort of, but for our older generation, it might be a little bit tricky trying to like balance what like the electronics stuff that you have. Mm. And I know for myself at my age, when there's a new update on my laptop and I'll go and check it out, I'm like, oh, what's this new thing? And young people are like, oh, didn't you know that this is this? And I was like, oh, okay then.
1: Yeah, cool. I feel you.
0: So, if you're having trouble, every Mondays, 10 a.m. to 12 p.m., they're drop-in sessions, no appointment needed. Again, 46 Hyde Ave, the Western Community Centre.
2: Awesome. So we've got also tables and chair hire. We've always speak about our table and chair hire because we've done it for such a long time. But you can do a pickup on a Friday, drop back Monday. We've got chairs for $3, tables for $7, and there is a $50 bond required for the tables and chairs. So if you are also wanting to look at hiring like really, really large quantities, the bond will increase. But please also get in contact with us to make sure we will have that stock available on the date that you're requesting. Because there has been times that we've had to let you know that we don't have enough tables and chairs because we've had a massive order go out. So please just be mindful, get in contact with us, let us know. They're handy as, they're foldable tables, easy to put away and easy to carry. But yes, come in, hire some tables and chairs from us. But I think that is everything from us, and that is us.
0: Oh, before we jump off, just know that we've got computers to use in our foyer. Mm-hmm. We've got free phone usage, no number to dial out. And if you just want to hang out, we've got couches in our foyer as well. If you need any special or any extra info, please go and see our receptionist and they'll point you in the right direction. Or we can help you with Google and stuff like that. And if you just need a tea or coffee somewhere to just hang out, feel free to come and hang out in our staff area. But that's us for today. That's Out West Radio signing out. We'll catch you next time.
2: See you. Bye-bye.